0: And just so you know, that's where Jacob was, our early forefathers, and they lived there and they grew there. The Jews would say, well, we have a temple, just so you know, and we're fired up about that temple. And the Samaritans would say, yeah, we have a temple. We put a temple in Mount Gerizim as well. The Jews would say, yeah, well, David helped build Jerusalem. And David was a key part of all that went on with this ministry down there in Jerusalem and the extension of it. And they're like, that's great. Abraham and Jacob with us. Like, it's bigger with us. You just need to know that we have it too. The Jews are like, listen, we don't intermarry with any other nations. We follow God's law. We follow his Torah. His law is what we do. His law is what we follow. And we don't intermarry. And the Samaritans would be like, well, there is that. Like, it's a big difference. That's the difference. The difference between them on many fronts. They're trying to honor their forefathers. They're trying to follow after their God. But the reality is they are absolutely doing a few things that they were asked not to do, and it was getting bad over the years. This intermarrying, this not following of the law. By the way, just a little thought. You notice how Jesus is like, I know about the five men before, and I know about the one you're living with now that you're not married to. And I know about your sin. And she's like, well, I have a question for you. He's like, yeah. And she's like, who's right? The ones who worship in Jerusalem or the ones here? Do you feel a topic change going on in that? Right? Well, I have a big question for you. And to be fair, it is a real question. It is a great question. And as a prophet, he might very well have some of the answer for that, right? But the reality is she hasn't really addressed the sin statement in the midst of it. She's trying to take that sidestep around and say, can you answer a big question for me? And Jesus says to her, everybody say, that's a big deal. He's continuing to converse with the woman at the well, who's a Samaritan. And he's saying, I love you. Let's walk through this together. So Jesus says to her, woman, believe me, the hour is coming when neither on this mountain nor in Jerusalem will you all, plural that is, will you worship the Father. He starts out and he says, woman, and just so you know, in their culture, that was very respectful, okay? So guys, don't go home and try that at home. It's not going to go well for you today. Woman, what's for lunch? It'll be a bad day, right? So just, but this was a very respectful way to communicate. He's talking with her. He's respecting her. And he says, woman, believe me. Believe me. He's like, you've recognized my role. You called me prophet. Now hear my message. Believe me. He says, the hour is coming when neither on this mountain nor in Jerusalem will you worship the Father. The hour is coming. The time is near when the Messiah will be at hand. The time is near where there will be a sacrifice made at the cross, where there will be a forgiveness provided for all. And it won't be about the mountain in Jerusalem or Gerizim anymore. It is absolutely going to be answered in Jesus Christ. He's like, the time is near. Jesus was saying to her, right now, it's about a physical temple. It's about a physical mountain. But soon, your body will be the temple. Like, that is the answer that's coming. Notice he did not give her those details. We know it now. But we have the Holy Spirit taking up residence within us. Our bodies are called the temple of the Holy Spirit. This amazing privilege of God with us. And he's like, listen, it's not going to be this physical thing for very long. Hang on. Today we get to worship wherever we are with the God of the universe with us. We have privilege. And all of God's people said, dude, that's a huge privilege. He says to the woman, you worship what you do not know. We worship what we know. Jesus is kind of digging in. Really, one of her questions is, so who's wrong? Is it the Samaritan that's wrong, or is it the Jewish person that's wrong? And so he starts to answer it a little bit. He says, you worship what you don't know. The Jews worship what they do know. Jesus answering the question, he's like, the Samaritans are a bit confused. There's things they're not understanding or getting as they go after it, and they're disobeying certain pieces, and it's tearing it down. Yeah, the mistake is on the Samaritan side, is really what Jesus is saying. In fact, he even goes further. He says, for salvation is from the Jews. Salvation is from, everybody say from. From. It's a huge deal. Don't miss it. Here's what he is not saying. Everybody say not. He is not saying salvation is to all those in the bloodline of the Jews. All Jews in the bloodline are saved. Not saying that. But he is saying that through the bloodline of the Jews comes salvation. In fact, what he's talking about is Jesus Christ himself through the bloodline of the Jews, not through the Samaritans, coming through the Jews is Jesus, the Messiah, the hope for one, the Lamb of God, the promised King. He is the answer coming from the Jews. And so if you're looking to say a right and a wrong, the Samaritans have some things to fix, so do the Jews. We all as human beings have things to fix is where we're at, right? But the Jews do have this answer of the Messiah coming through their blood lineage. Answer, the hope, the statement. Man, please hear me. Worship is not about location. It is about the person and the character of God. Worship is about the who, not the where. Do you know this King? Are you ready to worship this King with all you've got? You know, as we look back last year, we went through the book of Revelation. And I loved walking through the book of Revelation with you guys. And it was a huge time as we walked through Revelation. And honestly, my favorite piece of walking through all of Revelation was going through Revelation chapters 4 and 5. Revelation 4 and 5, the throne room. This awesome throne room moment and the greatness of God the Father and the stunning worship that was taking place. And it talks about God the Father sitting on the throne, right? And it's this emerald rainbow splashed over him, emerald, like the greenish colored rainbow splashed over him, and this massive sea of crystal out in front of him. And there's four stunning angels, these creatures that are just pouring on the worship, and they're blowing it out with holy, holy, holy is the Lord God Almighty, who was and is to come. Holy, holy, holy is the Lord God Almighty. Just thundering the worship of the character of God, who he is. Holy, holy, holy. And then the 24 elders bowing down, throwing their crowns before him and crying out, worthy are you, O Lord. Worthy are you. This is our King. This is worship. That we recognize who he is and we call out all that he is doing for us. Holy, holy, holy. Man, just say it with me. Let's say it loud. Let's fill the room. Holy, holy, holy. Louder and bigger yet. Holy, holy, holy. One more time. Holy, holy, holy. This is the privilege of what we get to shout out. Worship is when we start recognizing the character of God and we bring that thunderously before him. Man, as we wake up each morning, that we could take some time to thunder out first and foremost your character, God. That as you wake up, the first breath you breathe is you're like, God, thank you for this breath. I breathe it for you. Holy, holy, holy are you, God Almighty. There is no one like you. You are worthy. Man, there's a huge, life-changing walk with your God. And I'm telling you, all too often instead, we wake up and we say, well, all right, I got this to do, and I got this to do, and I got this to do. Or I've got that pain, and I've got that pain, and I've got that pain. This person hurt my feelings. This person hurt my feelings. This person hurt my feelings. Lord God, if you could do something, that would be great, great, great. And that's how we close our prayers. Instead, we recognize our problems and we lift us up. Please hear me. We are not the ones to be worshiped. And all of God's people said, may we take the first breath of the day, the first moment of awakeness. Challenge yourself with it, man. The first awake moment saying, holy, holy, holy. This room where I am right now is joining with the angels. Holy, holy, holy is the Lord God Almighty. Worthy are you, O Lord. Man, make your worship light on fire because you are recognizing the greatness of your God and nothing gets in the way. That is an amazing privilege. And all of God's people said, all too often we spend time where we bring it before our God, and there's nothing wrong with bringing hurts or pains. But as we bring our pain, we're like, Lord God, I know that you're in charge. So if you could do these things, and I lay these before you, and now I stumble on my way. And then the next thing we say is, why is the Christian walk so weak? Why is there no power in my walk? Why is there no life? Why is there no journey? Why is there no hope? Because we stand up and we say, problem, problem, problem. And it's time to stand up and say, holy, holy, holy is the Lord God Almighty. I will not turn my attention away from holy, holy, holy. It will rock your world. It will change your day. I'm telling you, there is nothing like starting out saying, you've got your right worship. You get my praise. It's a thunderous statement for us to recognize. It isn't about where, it is about who. May God get all the glory. And all of God's people said, anytime, anywhere, bring the holy to your king. Point number three, approach your king in spirit and in truth. Approach your king in spirit and in truth. Jesus talking here, he says, but the hour is coming and is now here when the true worshiper will worship the Father in spirit and in truth. The hour is coming. Remember, Jesus just got done saying to her, the hour is coming when there won't be the worship in Jerusalem or in Gerizim. Now he says, the hour is coming and is now here. Can you imagine her facial expression? And she's like, here? Now? Like now, it's already happening. And he's like, listen, the hour is coming. The Messiah is what he's talking about. The Messiah is coming. The Messiah is here. Hope. The Messiah is here. True salvation in Jesus Christ is now available. It says, when the true worshiper will worship the Father in spirit and in truth. True worshiper. Everybody say that's saved. Right? True worshiper. You're truly handing it over to him. Will worship. Small me, big God, worship. Small me, I've got sin, it needs to go. Big God, you are perfect, you are righteous, you are holy. True worshiper will worship in spirit and in truth. In spirit, like all of me, and in truth, in alignment with all of you, God. All of me, in alignment with all of you. I will hold nothing back. All of me in alignment with all of you. That is true worship with spirit and truth. I just wrote this. My heart humbly bowed before his stunning majesty. My heart humbly bowed before his stunning majesty. Top five ways that we can worship in spirit and truth. This isn't the only list, but this is a list, right? Top five ways that we can worship in spirit and truth. Let's put a little brass tack to it. So first, It's relationship. It's not ritual. And please hear that. We approach the loving God who, just as with the woman at the well, who invites her in, who is willing to hear of any sin and forgive, who is cleansing. Man, we are the woman at the well with our sin, who has no business before the holiness of God, but he invites us into that relationship. Relationship with your God, not ritual. It's not about, did I check the box on these things today? It's, have I met my living God and praised him? Relationship. Second one, continuous. Like anytime, anywhere, continuous. Man, it's not just about when I show up at church on Sunday, right? For the Jews back then, it's not just when I go to the temple every once in a while. Like, it's not just then. Worship is daily, continuous throughout, anywhere, anytime. This is our privilege. We have the Holy Spirit with us. Your body, if you are saved, is called the temple of the Holy Spirit because your God with you and in you, and you have the privilege of worshiping right then and there, right? Relationship, continuous. Number three, authentic. Authentic. Like, I'm not going to be giving partial truths about my sin. I'm going to be giving whole truth. God, I'm not going to be lying about where I'm at and what I'm struggling with. I'm handing it to you and I'm trusting you. Authentic, right? Number four, humble. Like, seeing me as I am. I'm just telling you, all too often we get a little aggressive with our God. We get a little bit forceful in our demand when we don't see ourselves as we are. Be careful. See me as I am, humble. Like, it's my sin that is the major problem here, God, and you don't have anything to do with that other than bringing forgiveness for me. Thank you, Lord. Relationship, continuous, authentic, humble, and then the last one, reverent, seeing him as he is. Humble, seeing me as I am, reverent, seeing him as he is. Listen, I have heard a lot of people say, oh, I come to God very authentically. When I'm ticked, I let him know I'm ticked. And please be careful. I've even heard this phrase, yeah, when I'm super mad, I'll swear to God I'm being authentic. Please be more reverent. Please show respect to the King of the universe who is giving us hope by our forgiveness. Our sin is the problem. Let's not walk it into the throne room. And all of God's people said, man, don't toy around. Your God is merciful and gracious, lovingly welcoming you in. Just lavish the worship on. May he get all the praise. So, top five ways: relationship, continuous, authentic, humble, reverent, celebrating your King, okay? He says, for the Father is seeking such people to worship him. God is spirit, and those who worship must worship in spirit and in truth. The Father is seeking, like, we are being called to this privilege. This is a joy and an opportunity, this perfection moment. My sin in the face of his perfection, God, I am on my knees. All of me in alignment with all of you. I am ready to hear from you. I love her answer. The woman says to him, I know the Messiah is coming, right? The one who is called the Christ. When he comes, he'll tell us all things. Right? Can you hear what she's doing? She asked him a question. What's going to happen about Jerusalem and Gerizim? And he's like, oh, that's all done. There's going to be something so much bigger. I mean, the hour is now where there's going to be forgiveness and there's going to be hope and there's going to be relationship. And she goes, I'll find that out. I'll find that out from the Messiah when I actually talk to him. Now, imagine the facial expression of Jesus as he has the smile on his face and he says the following phrase. Jesus says to her, I who speak to you am he. You just met the Messiah. Dude, you got to let this settle. He's not letting that out of the bag yet. He hasn't told anybody, but he goes to Samaria to share with somebody who's steeped in sin and say, I want you to know Messiah. And I love you. And you're welcome to come in relationship with me, and your sins will be forgiven. And this ritualistic thing is done. Relationship is on. Welcome to meeting the King of the universe. The amazing thing is, as he says that, the next couple of verses says, and the woman ran off to the town, you know, where everybody was judging her. And she said, listen, I met the Messiah. I met the one who calls himself Messiah, and he's over here. He knew everything about me. We got to get over there. Oh, she's in and she's following. She's got it and she's giving him worship. She is absolutely celebrating who he is and the perfection that he is. Holy, holy, holy, and tender, tender, tender. I love you. Draw near. This is your God. Are you ready to be rocked by your King? May worship be what we're all about. True worship, nothing held back. And all of God's people said, in spirit and in truth, all of me in alignment with all of him. Me on my knees bowing down and him getting all the praise. May our pursuing start with worship, a massive vertical praise of our King.
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1: We can see from the story of Esther that challenges occur even in the lives of favored people. Some of their biggest challenges were after they experienced significant favor. Esther was about to be faced with a situation where someone God used to favor her has issued a decree to wipe her out without knowing she's impacted. As we excel, new challenges should not cause us to question God's favor on our lives or make us not want to go forward. You'll be lied against. People will offer favors, so decisions are made against you, but it will end up in your favor. The initial fallout may look like you have lost, but you will win at the end. He has made us overcomers and will overcome every challenge, no matter the size.
0: Thank God for His exceeding grace to us. For more information about us, please visit heavenstreasuresministries.org. Keep growing in His grace.
2: Someone once said, as long as algebra is taught in school, there will be prayer in school. So where do Americans stand on this issue of prayer in school?
3: Here to unpack present-day issues from a biblical perspective is Janet Parshall.
2: Several states have pending or have passed legislation on displaying the Ten Commandments or incorporating prayer into the classroom. So Pew Research Center did a survey to see where Americans stand on the issue of religious expression in public schools. And here's the big picture. 78% of U.S. adults favor allowing students to voluntarily pray in student-led groups. 57% favor allowing coaches to lead their teams in prayer. 50% favor displaying the Ten Commandments in classrooms. 46% favor allowing teachers to lead their classes in prayer. Almost half of all those surveyed believe that these types of religious expressions are allowable in public schools. But allowing something isn't the same as mandating it. And here's where the numbers change. 53% said they support student-led prayer in public schools, with one caveat, that students aren't required to participate in the prayer. I, as a parent, would not want my child to participate in an Islamic prayer and would welcome a non-compulsory policy. And as we are a pluralistic society, it's understandable why public schools could be forced to have an all-comers policy for equal religious representation. Pew found a majority of Americans in both political parties, all major geographic regions, and most of the country's large religious groups favor allowing public school students to voluntarily pray in student-led groups. This includes roughly two-thirds of religiously unaffiliated Americans. There's less consensus on whether coaches should be allowed to lead public school sports teams in prayer, as well as whether the Ten Commandments should be displayed in public school classrooms. Large majorities of white evangelical Protestants and black Protestants favor these forms of religious expression in public schools. The same is true for about half or more of Catholics and white non-evangelical Protestants. By contrast, most religiously unaffiliated Americans oppose allowing coaches to lead their teams in prayer and also oppose displaying the Ten Commandments in classrooms. Older Americans, not surprisingly, are more likely than younger Americans to support both types of expression. For example, 59% of adults over ages 50 and older favor displaying the Ten Commandments in public school classrooms, compared with 43% of adults under 50. These numbers help to eradicate the idea that America is largely secular with a strong hostility toward religion. It's encouraging to know that while the classroom can quickly become an ideologue's bully pulpit, a majority of Americans still believe prayer, especially in the lives of students, is a good thing. E.M. Bounds was known as a great man of prayer. He once said, "Prayer is the helpless and needy child crying to the compassion of the Father's heart and the bounty and power of a Father's hand." Encourage your child to pray. Remind him that God is with him always, even in the classroom. Those are my thoughts. I'm Janet Parshall.
3: For more information or to connect with us, go to inthemarketwithjanetparshall.org.
4: Good evening. Let's take a look at our Central Illinois weather forecast on WBNH Good News Radio. It's 79 degrees right now with a light breeze and partly sunny. For tonight, partly cloudy and a low of 67 with wind 1 to 5 miles per hour. Sunshine tomorrow morning, very little wind and warm near 75. Mostly sunny and 80 in the afternoon and evening. 82 and mostly sunshine throughout the day with a chance of thunderstorms in the evening Tuesday. Wednesday, mostly clouds in the early morning, but otherwise a possibility of thunderstorms and a temperature a little cooler at 76.
5: Special thanks to the family of Leah Whitaker of Princeville, sponsoring today in loving memory of their daughter Leah, who went home to Jesus in 2011. 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
6: Here's Ann Graham Lutz. right before his arrest, his trials, his torture, his crucifixion, his death. And it was right at that time he prayed. And he prayed for you, and he prayed for me, that we would stay focused on our personal relationship with him.
7: Ann Graham Lotz with a portion of today's Living in the Light message titled, Jesus Prays for Your Focus. You know, as Christians, we have a personal relationship with God. It's a permanent relationship. And as we will find out today, it's also privileged and purposeful. Let's find out more about this as we join Ann Graham Lotz now.
6: How did Jesus glorify his Father at the cross? How was God uniquely revealed at the cross in such a way that we love him and want to draw near to him? And it's in this. The cross reveals the love of God, that God so loved you. Nobody else needed a Savior. He would have sent Jesus for you. That God so loved you that he sent Jesus to the cross. And so the cross reveals the depth and the height and the breadth and the lengths to which God will go to take away your sin and bring you into a personal relationship with himself. Oh, the deep, deep love of God for you. And at the cross, God is glorified. So Jesus says, stay focused on your relationship with God the Father, God the Son, God the Holy Spirit. It's a personal relationship. When you receive Jesus by faith as your Savior and Lord, he comes into you and he will never leave you. He will never forsake you. And that's a permanent relationship. It won't even be interrupted by death. Did you know that? Can I just tell you, I'm not afraid of death. I faced death 3 times in the last 5 years, my husband's death, my father's death, and then the diagnosis of cancer that I received, and I'm not afraid of death. Now, I'm going to be afraid of the pain, the suffering, going to the hospital, all that kind of stuff, you know, nobody enjoys that. But the moment of death, I'm not afraid of, because the Bible says a believer will not see death. Did you know that? You and I won't experience death the way a non-believer experiences death. We don't see death. When we close our eyes to this life, we open them to the face of Jesus. Death is just that moment when we pass from faith to sight. So don't be afraid. When you know Jesus is going to meet you at heaven's door, it takes the fear away, doesn't it? You're just going to see Jesus, whom you've loved and you've lived for and you've known him by faith, and now you're going to open your eyes to his face, and it's going to be wonderful. There's no reason to be afraid of death. And besides, when you walk through that valley of the shadow, the Lord's going to be with you before, at the moment, and he'll take you home the moment after. I was trying to explain this to my mother several months before she did die, and she had pneumonia, and we thought she was going to die. So I was sitting up beside her in the bed, and I told her that I had recently been to London, England, and I had been to Westminster Abbey. And it's not true now, but then it was true. There's just a small door that went into Westminster Abbey, and you'd go through the door, and then there was a sort of a small narthex or foyer. By the way, Westminster Abbey is where, I know you know that, right, where the kings and queens are married and crowned, and you know, you've seen Prince Andrew and Prince William. Glorious cathedral in downtown London. And so you go in this narthex, and in the narthex it's sort of small and dark and cramped, and but that's where you buy your ticket that will take you through the next door that will actually go into the sanctuary. But you get a guidebook also, and the guidebook tells you something of what you're going to see on the other side of that next door. So then you go to the next door, you turn in your ticket, the door is flung open, you go into the sanctuary, this glorious sanctuary, and the guidebook tells you something of what you're going to see. And I told my mother, I never saw anybody getting their ticket and their guidebook, running out in the street and say, oh, look, I've got a ticket to Westminster Abbey and I have a guidebook. And the whole purpose of the narthex was to provide that transition from outside to inside the sanctuary. The purpose of the narthex was the place where you got your ticket and your guidebook, and that got you through the next door. And I told my mother, this life is like the narthex. And you and I in this life, we get our ticket to heaven when we put our faith in Jesus and our sins are forgiven and we're given eternal life. We have a guidebook, which is our Bible, and it tells us something of what we're going to see on the other side. And when that moment of death comes and we step into eternity, we turn in our ticket, so to speak, and the door is flung open and Jesus is right there to welcome us into the glorious sanctuary of his Father's house. So there's nothing to be afraid of. Everything to look forward to. Your relationship with God that you established at the cross, that you've grown in, that you've developed, that relationship is not interrupted by your death. Do you understand that? That relationship just goes from faith to sight. On June 14th, 2007, my mother left the narthex. One of the hardest days of my life, one of the best days of hers. The only thing that mattered at that moment didn't matter all the things that she'd accomplished or her reputation or all that mattered was that she had her ticket. And as a little girl in China, she'd put her faith in Jesus. And I know he was right there to welcome her into the place that he'd prepared for her. So your relationship with God the Father, God the Son, God the Holy Spirit is permanent. So Jesus is praying that you'll stay focused. In the midst of all this COVID, in the midst of all these threats and chaos, we want to stay focused on the relationship with him that's personal and it's permanent. Thirdly, it's privileged. And he says in verse 3, now this is eternal life, that they may know you. And that word that he uses for know is a word for a very intimate relationship between a husband and wife. So when Adam knew Eve and she conceived, that knew, that word know, that's the same word, okay? So it's talking about having an intimate, personal relationship with God the Father, God the Son, God the Holy Spirit. I remember talking with a great Bible teacher once, and the person could quote scripture, knew it backwards and forwards, just like a sort of a biblical encyclopedia. But with tears streaming down their face, they said, Anne, how is it that I've missed the main thing? And while they had all the knowledge, they didn't have that vibrant, intimate relationship with God. That's the privilege. I remember when I was young, I loved Jesus, was in love with him, got married, had my children, just the busyness of being a bride and a young mother, I just neglected him. I couldn't keep up my Bible reading, Bible study, prayer time, and all that. And I sort of drifted from him. I got so homesick for him and wanted to be back in his word, didn't know how to go about it. Somebody told me about Bible study fellowship, and I'll leave out all the details, but nobody would start it. I wanted to be in it, so I started it so I could be in it and taught it for 12 years. But the first year I taught, we taught Genesis. When it came to chapter 12 and Abraham, Abraham walked off the pages of my Bible into my life. And I'd known about him all my life, but I didn't really know him. And what occurred to me is that he was a very ordinary person that became extraordinary because when God called him to follow him in a life of obedient faith, Abraham followed him one step at a time, one day at a time, a week at a time, a year at a time. Didn't mean he didn't fail. He made mistakes. He sinned, but he never quit. He just picked himself back up and he kept on going. So at the end of Abraham's life, God calls Abraham in scripture three times, my friend. So if I told you the Queen of England was my friend, you could sort of smirk and you'd be right, you know. But if the Queen of England walked in here and she said, Anne Lotz is my friend, that makes a difference. That's impressive. And Abraham didn't say, God is my friend. God said, Abraham is my friend. And so way back then, 30-some years ago, I set that as my life's goal. I want to know God in a relationship that one day he will describe as a friendship. I want to know him better today than I did yesterday, better tomorrow than I do today. And this was my thought process. If Abraham could know God as his friend, if Noah could know God as his refuge from the storm, if Moses could know him as the bondage breaker, if David could know him as a shepherd, if Isaiah could know him in his glory, if Elijah could know him in his power, If Paul could know him in his grace, and Peter know him in his forgiveness, and Mary know him in his humanity, and John know him in his glory as a King of Kings and Lord of Lords, then why can't I know him like that? The Bible says that God hasn't changed. He's the same yesterday, today, and forever. So if I don't know God like the Old Testament and the New Testament people knew him, there's nothing wrong with God. There's something wrong with me. And so I began my journey to know God, to embrace knowing him, the fullness of that relationship. And can I tell you something? That's a privilege. And I think there are many people within the church, within the body of Christ, who have a personal relationship with God and a permanent relationship with God, but for whatever reason, they stop short of the privilege. And I want to challenge you. Don't stop short. Ask God to reveal himself to you. He'll speak to you. Quicken his word. Illuminate it for you. Tuck it in your heart. Whisper in your ear. And you come to know God as one who loves you and wants you to know him in an intimate way. He knows you. You'll never embarrass him. You'll never disappoint him. You'll never shock him. You know, he knows you inside and out. He understands you, and he loves you. So Jesus said, you've given me the authority to give them eternal life, and eternal life is knowing you. And the one whom you sent, who is Jesus, through the person of the Holy Spirit, is knowing the triune God. And lastly, the relationship that we're to focus on is not only personal and permanent and privileged, but it's purposeful. There's a reason for it. In verse 4, he says, I brought you glory on earth by completing the work you gave me to do. So when Jesus came to earth, he had a job, he had an assignment, he had a work to do. And in order to finish it, to complete it, he had to be very intentional about the way he spent his time, who he was with, what he said, what he did. He wasn't whimsical. He didn't guess his way through life. He was absolutely devoted to his Father's will. And God has given you and me a purpose. We also have a purpose to live for. And the overarching purpose is the same for all of us. We're to live for the praise of his glory. We're to live our lives in such a way that people look at me and they want to know Jesus and love Jesus and draw near to Jesus because of what they see in Ann Lotz. We want to make Jesus desirable, attractive to the people around us. And I'll tell you what, this is a good time to do that because people are afraid. They don't have hope. They don't have peace. They don't have joy. And we do, or we should. So Jesus said, I finished the work that you gave me to do. And the work was the work of redemption. It was coming to earth, certainly to reveal God the Father to us so that we look at Jesus and we can see God, we can hear God, know God. But it was also to die on the cross as the Lamb of God who would take away our sin, redeem us from an empty way of life, save us from the penalty and power of sin. So Jesus said, I finished the work that you gave me to do. So you and I have the purpose of living for the glory of God. And then under that, we have specific positions, you know, roles that we play. So I was a wife to Danny Lotz, and I was to live out that role so that other people could look at me and they would see what Jesus would be like if he was a wife and a caregiver to Danny Lotz. And then a mother to my three children, and I'm to live that out in such a way that people can look at me and see what Jesus would be like if he was the mother of my three children. And my grandchildren, people, I want to do that in such a way that people look at me and they see what Jesus would be like if he was the grandmother of my grandchildren. And to be a ministry leader or a Bible teacher or a neighbor or a friend, to be that in such a way that people can look at me and see what Jesus would be like in that role. So what are the roles that he's given you? Listen to me. This life is not all about you. And this life is not all about me. This life is about the glory of God. and the glory of Jesus Christ and living our lives in such a way that we bring him glory. And you can do that if you're sick or if you're well. You can do that if you have COVID or you escape it. You can do that if this whole nation crumbles. You can do that if you're rich or if you're poor. We can all live to the praise of the glory of Jesus Christ. That's our purpose. But then within that, I think he gives us assignments. And we have our roles to play. But one of my most recent assignments was to go through a cancer journey. And I remember when I was first diagnosed, I wasn't shocked. He prepared me for it. I knew I was going to be diagnosed. But as I fought through it and prayed through it, I knew it was an assignment from heaven. You know that? I knew he was giving me a platform for ministry. I didn't know if I would be healed or not. I didn't know how I was going to come through it, but I knew he was giving me opportunity to show other people that sometimes God allows hard things, bad things, evil things, wicked things to happen to good people. Not that I'm so good, you know, but I know I'm a child of God. But I think sometimes when people go through something like that, they think somehow they've done something wrong. They're not blessed. God doesn't really love them. And I knew he'd given me an assignment to speak his love into the lives of people who were suffering and having a hard time. And my two daughters went with me to every hospital visit, every chemo thing, every radiation. And they said it was like missions trips, you know, because we'd go over the big hospital and people all around you are suffering and dying. And we had opportunity to share the gospel and to pray with them and with the nurses and the doctors. And it was an assignment. And so just a parenthetical thing, I'm 2 years out. My last checkup was good all the way around. So I believe in the answer to the prayers of God's people. I believe he's healed me. Amen. And I praise him for that. But do you know something? If it comes back with a vengeance, I'm okay. Because I know that'll be part of his purpose for my life. Do you understand? Cancer did not catch God by surprise. It was part of his plan and purpose for my life. I just was surprised. I had to sort of take stock of it and think it through and pray it through and then just say, all right, God, how am I going to use this for the praise of your glory? And he showed me step by step. My current assignment is to lead this weekend. This is my assignment from God.

to come up on this mountainside online here in this auditorium, and you've come to him. And there's a purpose for that. He's got something to say to you, something he's wanting to impart to your heart, something he's going to lead you into, maybe a person that you meet. I don't know what the purpose is, except that I know he's challenging you and me in the midst of all the craziness to stay focused on the purpose for which he's brought you here. And Jesus ends this passage of scripture. He says, glorify me in your presence with the glory I had with you before the world began. So before the world began, way, way, way back, before there were any waves that crashed on the shore and before there was any leaves that rustled in the forest and before there were any birds twittering and before there were any stars twinkling in the sky, Jesus, seated on the throne of glory, surrounded by millions of angels, worshiped and adored as the Rose of Sharon, bright morning star, the beloved Son of the Father. And he gets up from his throne and he takes off his glory robes and he enters into creation. He became a part of what he'd created. Submitted to a woman's womb for 9 months, went through the human birth process, lived inside of the body of a little baby, and then grew in wisdom and stature and favor with God and man. And he lived this life so that we could see what God is like. And he went to the cross and he gave his life in atonement for our sin. And then he rose up from the dead and he ascended back into heaven. And when he came back into heaven, he was praying, God, when I come back, I want my glory robes back. I want you to give me back the glory I had as the Son of God. But in addition, I want all the glory that I've earned as a Son of Man. I believe Jesus was saying, God, I want everything you want to give me. And I want to tell you something. I want everything God wants to give me. I want to have an abundant entrance into heaven. When I enter heaven, I want the angels to applaud Jesus so that I'm to the praise of his glory here and there. And in order for that to be possible, can I tell you, I have to be very intentional about the way I spend my life. I have to say no to some good things, yes to some hard things. I'm not free to spend my time the way I want. I don't have a chance to do things with my friends that I might love to do or grandchildren that I'd love to do. I just, you know, I'm very disciplined. I count my minutes. But I want to redeem the time so that when the trumpet blows and I'm called up to meet Jesus, and I believe it's going to be in the rapture, but maybe at my death, I want to be able to say, Father, I finished the work that you gave me to do. So in order for that to be possible for you, you have to know the work that he's given you to do, don't you? To be to the praise of his glory in whatever role he's given you, but then what are your assignments? Maybe that's what he has you here for. Maybe he's going to reveal to you what your assignment is. And he's just given me one at a time, basically. Although I did sort of multitask in the last couple of years. But each one I knew was an assignment from heaven. So be very intentional about the way you spend your time. Start your day praying. Give him your day. Ask him to guide you. Ask him to show you his purpose for your life. The relationship you have with him is for a purpose. Not only your salvation, not only you knowing him in this relationship, but making him known to others in whatever way he puts before you. So the night that he was betrayed, right before his arrest, his trials, his torture, his crucifixion, his death. In other words, he understands chaos and confusion and fear and anger, persecution. And it was right at that time he prayed. And he prayed for you and he prayed for me, that we would stay focused on our personal relationship with him, a personal relationship that's permanent, that's privileged, and that has a purpose.
So would you stay focused?

0: stay focused. With everything going on, stay focused on your relationship with God. And remember something. Jesus is praying for you. So if there's someone here that has never been born again, pray a prayer something like this. Dear God, I confess to you, I'm a sinner, and I'm so sorry for all the wrong things I've done. I believe Jesus died on the cross to forgive me. I'm asking you in his name, would you cleanse me with his blood? Forgive me of all of my sin. And I believe Jesus rose up from the dead to give me eternal life. And right now, I receive the eternal life that he has the authority to give. And I understand it not only means heaven when I die, but it means knowing you right now. And I open up my heart. As I turn away from my sin, I turn to you. And I invite you to come live inside of me in the person of the Holy Spirit. I surrender the rest of my life to you. I will follow you all the way to heaven. Lord God, how we thank you for your presence here. We thank you that you didn't just call us to be slaves or robots or servants, but you called us into your family to know you as our Father in a personal, permanent, privileged, purposeful relationship. Oh God, thank you. Help us to stay focused on you, please, for the glory of Jesus' name.
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2: I'm Mary Rose. Democratic socialists are racking up wins in Democratic primaries by claiming to represent working class Americans. But a closer look suggests the movement is driven by a very different crowd.
3: Our recent New York Times column notes that just 4% of DSA members hold working class jobs, while 80% of members over the age of 25 have college degrees. It also found that recent DSA-backed candidates perform stronger in highly educated counties, not working class areas. The group's agenda includes higher taxes on the wealthy, policies advancing transgender ideology, and defunding the police, positions critics argue are far removed from the priorities of many blue-collar voters.
2: That's Bernie Bennett reporting. Conservatives say the movement reflects affluent, educated liberals embracing policies they can't afford while claiming to speak for working Americans. New numbers are fueling the debate over which administration delivered better paychecks. Unleash Prosperity says the comparison between Presidents Biden and Trump tells a stark story on affordability. Correspondent Ken Lorman has the details.
4: Economist Steve Moore of UP says inflation-adjusted wages, or real wages, fell nearly 4% during the Biden years, reducing Americans' buying power. By contrast, he says real wages under President Trump's current term are up about 1.2%. Moore argues that while the gain is modest, it's a move in the right direction and a sign that workers are finally getting ahead instead of falling behind. Ken Lorman reporting.
2: U.S. Envoy Jared Kushner met with Hamas leaders in Egypt as efforts continue to revive a Gaza ceasefire plan. This is SRN News. Hate crimes against Christians in Europe are on the rise.
5: Germany and France lead the way with the most incidents, but the problem is visible all over the continent. The Observatory on Intolerance and Discrimination Against Christians in Europe reports that there were at least 40 anti-Christian attacks in July alone, targeting individuals, places of worship, religious symbols, and cemeteries. The observatory says, quote, the July data continue to demonstrate a persistent pattern across Europe. Michael Harrington reporting.
2: The Trump administration says Medicaid will no longer cover gender transition surgeries or hormone treatments for transgender minors. The Children's Health Insurance Program will also stop paying for those treatments for people under 19. The move follows a broader effort to end taxpayer funding for such procedures, as 27 states have already restricted them for minors. This is SRN News. The body of singer Bonnie Tyler has returned to her hometown in Wales.
6: The Grammy-nominated star, known for Total Eclipse of the Heart, died last month in Portugal. She was 75. Locals and fans from the United Kingdom and beyond lined the streets of Mumbles near Swansea to see the hearse, which carried her coffin draped in a Welsh flag. Tyler, born Gaynor Hopkins, earned 3 Grammy nods and was honoured as a member of the Order of the British Empire in 2022. She was a coal miner's daughter from Skewen in Wales. A celebration of her life is planned for Monday in Swansea. Karen Shamas, London.
2: Arizona State University is launching a bachelor's degree in content creation, blending media studies with courses in podcasting, production, and on-camera skills. Critics question the value of the major. More details at srnnews.com.
7: Good evening. Let's take a look at our Central Illinois weather forecast on WBNH Good News Radio. It is warm right now with a temp of 78, mostly clear, and there is a wind out of the west at 2 miles per hour. Partly cloudy tonight with very little wind and temps near 67. Tomorrow morning we will have sunshine and be warm at 75. Mostly sunny in the afternoon and evening and a high 80. Mostly sunshine most of the day aside from a likelihood of thunderstorms in the evening Tuesday with a temp of 82.
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0: Happy to have you joining us today for Refresh with Pastor Greg Laurie. Well, Pastor Greg, most of us have heard the phrase, many hands make light work. I was reading Nehemiah chapter 3 the other day, and boy, that whole chapter is a case in point. Many, many, many hands contributed to the rebuilding of the walls of Jerusalem, and they got that job done quickly.
1: Yeah.
0: We want to thank the many hands that make it possible for us to bring Refresh to our listeners, don't we?
1: Yes, we do, Dave, and you know, everybody counts. I'm thinking about how when they were rebuilding the walls of Jerusalem under the direction of Nehemiah, and each person was told to build the portion of the wall nearest to their house. Doesn't it make sense? Because, you know, I would want that part of the wall to be secure, so I would be safe. So I'm going to give special attention to the part of the wall that's near my house. And I've always thought that, you know, when we talk about a spiritual awakening in America, it should start with each individual home. It should start with your home. Or if you're single, just with your life and in the decisions you make as you look for that person God has chosen for you and plan your future. But when we all pitch in, we can get a lot done. And we're going to ask you to pitch in and help build your portion of the wall near your home, because our radio broadcast touches people all around the country and even the world. But I'm sure it impacts you as well. So often people come up to me or they write me or they come in on social media and talk about how a radio program that they heard, one of our shows, really impacted them. And when you make a contribution to Harvest Ministries, when you become a Harvest partner, you participate in that and help to build that portion of the wall near your home, or help somebody else build the wall near their home. So, Dave, why don't you tell the folks listening what it means to become a Harvest partner?
0: 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I'm David James. A question. Do you tell people your story of coming to Christ? Well, Pastor Greg points out that's an effective evangelism tool.
1: Telling your story is a powerful bridge for the gospel message. Again, telling your story, also known as your testimony. Now, let me illustrate. I might say, well, you know, I was 17 years old. I was using drugs. My life was empty. And I saw these Christians sitting on the front lawn of my high school campus singing about God. And I thought, these people are crazy. So I'm kind of putting myself in the shoes of the person I'm talking to, because maybe that is actually how they feel at the moment. But then I'll go on to say, but then I tried a new thought on for size. What if this is true? And then a guy got up to speak and he said, Jesus said, you're for me or against me. And I looked at the Christians and I realized I wasn't one of them. And that was the day I prayed and asked Christ into my life. Now, see, I'm telling a story. I'm putting myself in the way I used to think, which may be the way the person I'm talking to is thinking at present. And I'm showing them the transition, how I got from A to B. And in a way, I'm preaching to them because I'm telling them what the preacher said, but I'm not pointing my finger at them, but I'm building the bridge. See, that's the point of a testimony. It builds the bridge. Just a few tips about sharing your personal story. Don't glorify or exaggerate the past. You know, don't make your past sound better than your present. I've heard some people say, you know, I used to party, I had money, I had everything, but then I came to Christ. Now it's all of a sudden kind of a downer. Like, wait, your old life was miserable. Why are you making your old life sound better than your new life? Someone might be listening to you and thinking, I want your old life, not your new life. I love the way that Paul had perspective on his past. He said in Philippians 3, all the things I once thought were so important are gone from my life. Compared to the high privilege of knowing Christ as my Lord, everything I used to think was significant is now insignificant. And then one translation puts it, it's dog dung. Compared to what I have now, he says, I've dumped it in the trash so I could embrace Christ and be embraced by him. Isn't that beautiful? So don't talk about what you gave up for Jesus. Talk about what Jesus gave up for you.

0: Brett Walker, believer on Refresh. We never know when God's going to bring someone across our path who needs to hear what we need to share. Pastor Greg says we should always be ready for that opportunity.
1: Let me tell you a story.

0: 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This has been the WBNH Community Calendar. 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
1: Good evening. Let's take a look at our Central Illinois weather forecast on WBNH Good News Radio. It is warm right now with a temp of 78, mostly clear, and there is a wind out of the west at 2 miles per hour. Partly cloudy tonight with very little wind and temps near 67. Tomorrow morning we will have sunshine and be warm at 75. Mostly sunny in the afternoon and evening and a high 80. Mostly sunshine most of the day aside from a likelihood of thunderstorms in the evening Tuesday with a temp of 82.
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In live theater productions, things usually flow seamlessly from the audience perspective, but backstage, behind the scenes, it's a virtual hub of activity. Sets are readied, microphones traded, costumes changed, actors cued. I sometimes wonder if our spiritual lives are like that, with angels working overtime as God dispatches help to us in so many unseen ways. Don't miss today's look at Backstage Blessings. We'll be right back.

0: concerts scheduled this fall, so please visit our website to check out the details. That's nationalchristianchoir.org. And now just a heads up about Christmas. You'll want to be sure to take in one of our Christmas concerts this year. Our theme is The Miracles of Christmas, and we have some fabulous music in store. In fact, if you only attend the NCC Christmas concerts occasionally, you'll want to make absolutely sure that this is one of those occasions. I promise you, the choir and orchestra, along with pianist Michael Faircloth, will be extra special this year. Maryland concerts are on November 21st in Frederick, Maryland, and the Pennsylvania concert will be on December 5th in Lititz. Tickets will be available soon, and you'll want to get yours right away. Once again, this is Kathy Bowman, thanking you for joining me today. Be sure to tune in again next week as we worship together here on Psalm 95 with the National Christian Choir.
1: With SRN News, I'm Jason Walker. Hurricane Lala has skirted Hawaii's Big Island without making landfall. It is beginning to weaken now after lashing the region with strong winds and drenching rain. Indiana officials say at least 7 people have died during days of heavy rain and historic flooding in the region. Victims include a small child and 6 adults. Meanwhile, forecasters say southern Indiana may get more heavy rain overnight well into Monday. Democratic socialists are racking up some wins in primaries by claiming to represent working-class Americans, but a closer look is suggesting the movement is driven by a very different crowd.
2: A recent New York Times column notes that just 4% of DSA members hold working-class jobs, while 80% of members over the age of 25 have college degrees. It also found that recent DSA-backed candidates perform stronger in highly educated counties, not working-class areas. The group's agenda includes higher taxes on the wealthy, policies advancing transgender ideology, and defunding the police, positions critics argue are far removed from the priorities of many blue-collar voters.
1: Top dog in the Big Apple, backing a measure that critics say could hit consumers very hard in the pocketbook. Here's Ken Lorman.
3: Mayor Mamdani supports the so-called Delivery Protection Act, which would force Amazon to directly hire delivery drivers and warehouse workers now employed through independent contractors. Opponents say the move would wipe out small delivery businesses, boost Amazon's labor cost, and drive up prices. One study estimates the average household could pay hundreds more each year, while unions stand to gain. Critics call it another socialist policy, making life less affordable for New Yorkers. Ken Lorman reporting.
1: And this is SRN News. Who is having abortions in this country? Michael Harrington reports.
4: According to a report from the Pew Research Center, most of the abortions that take place each year are sought by women in their 20s, 57%. Another 31% of abortions were given to women in their 30s. There is very little abortion amongst teens or women 40 and up. The Pew study also indicates the vast majority of women who seek abortion are unmarried, 88%. Black women are the most likely to have an abortion, 39%. Michael Harrington reporting.
1: Australians will now be asked to reveal their so-called sexual orientation and whether they identify as a different gender in the latest census that occurs every 5 years. It's the first under a center-left Labor Party government since 2011. The current government decided to allow the LGBT questions after having dropped them 2 years ago. This is SRN News. Ukraine has carried out a wide-scale attack on Russia's Samara region. Correspondent Karen Chamas reports there are numerous casualties, and then a later attack by Russia on Ukraine left an infant dead and 11 adults wounded.
5: The head of the targeted Samara region said that Russian air defense forces repelled a massive missile attack that caused localized damage to industrial sites. Medical assistance was provided to those injured. Ukraine's President Volodymyr Zelensky said Kyiv's forces targeted Samara's Progress Center using domestically produced Flamingo missiles. Russia's Ministry of Defense reported shooting down 598 Ukrainian drones over 19 regions. Separately, a Russian strike on southeastern Ukraine killed a 3-month-old baby and wounded 11 people.
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6: Hello and good evening. It's time to take a look at our Central Illinois weather forecast. It's 76 degrees right now with no wind and mostly clear. For tomorrow morning, sunny and a temperature of 75 with wind 1 to 5 miles per hour. Mostly sunshine in the afternoon and evening a light breeze and quite warm near 80. Mostly sunny much of the day, but with a likelihood of thunderstorms in the evening and 82 Tuesday with a wind out of the southwest at 3 miles per hour, 77, and mostly clouds in the early morning, and then a possibility of thunderstorms Wednesday.
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1: Do you or someone you know have a problem with anger? It is one of the most difficult emotions to ever get under control. But today, I want to show you from God's Word a solution that you may have never known that I believe will give you specific strategic help to overcome your anger. See you in just a minute.
0: Anger isn't the problem Scripture warns us about. Unresolved anger is. There's a real difference. And most of us have never been taught where the line falls. Paul draws it clearly in Ephesians chapter 4. And on this weekend edition of Living on the Edge, Chip Ingram shows us how to stay on the right side of that line. Now, if you have your Bible with you, open to Ephesians chapter 4, verse 25, as we join Chip for today's message titled, The Role of Spiritual Training in the Transformation Process.
1: 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The bench press of spirituality is this. It's be honest. Speak the truth in love. Paul picks up where he had talked about in verse 15, where he says, speaking the truth in love, we're to grow up into all aspects into him who is the head, even Christ. Therefore, verse 25 then, he's going to make the application. Laying aside falsehood, speak the truth, each one of you with his neighbor, for we are members of one another. Spiritual training station number one is honesty. Personal integrity. This isn't just your speech, but all aspects, honesty, integrity. How you live, what you say, but especially, you're going to put off falsehood. Your training command is to speak the truth in love. And so God says, go into training. And so you put on truthful speech and authenticity. Well, how do you do that? I mean, how do you make the break where that really occurs? Training apparatus here literally is practice confession. And the practice is every time you lie by thought, word, or deed, if it doesn't hurt another person, own it. And where appropriate, confess it. And when you do, trust develops. Power of evil will be broken. The second training station is not the bench press, but over here, you know, if you go to the gym, they always say, okay, we're going to work on your, you know, like your buys and tries, and here we go now, we're going to do some curls here. This is emotional control. If there's any area in the world that destroys our relationship with ourselves, with God and others, it's anger. Deal with anger appropriately. Verse 26 and 27, it says, be angry. That's a command. Yet do not sin. Do not let the sun go down on your anger. Well, why? And do not give, or lest you give, the devil an opportunity, or literally it's a foothold or a crack or an opportunity in your spirit and in your life. Our spiritual training session, number two, is the goal, emotional control. In other words, we all deal with anger. How do we learn to go into training to appropriately deal with our anger? Our training command is to be angry and yet do not sin. By the way, anger is a healthy, positive emotion to motivate for life change. Jesus was angry with those in the temple because of the evil and the injustice and the graft. He was angry at the Pharisees because of their hypocrisy. And he wasn't Jesus meek and mild when he said, you brood of vipers, you snakes, you whitewashed tombs. And his disciples turned and said, Jesus, are you aware that you're making them very upset? You're to be angry. Well, when we're supposed to be angry, we're often not. We're passive. And when we're inappropriately angry, the second word for anger here means to be irritations, exasperation, bitterness, resentment. This is the unhealthy anger. This is the kind of anger that you have when you don't get your way or people cut you off in traffic and you start down this process in your mind. This kind of anger when, you know, you have X amount of dollars and the stock market does that and you just start getting bent out of shape and you're mad and angry and exasperated and resentful. And it begins to eat at your soul. We all have anger issues, but most of us think only people that blow up have anger issues. Anger is expressed in three primary ways. Some people are, I call, spewers. They explode. We've all been around people that have exploded. It creates distance. We're afraid of them. We withdraw. We don't have trust. A second way that people express anger, some of you learned, even from some of our churches, unfortunately, that all anger is wrong and all anger is bad. So whenever you had angry feelings about something that was unjust or wrong. Like, how come my brother or sister is being treated like this and I'm being treated like this? Well, that's anger. What you learned is you don't say that. You stuff it. You stuff it. You stuff it. And then there's other people. They're called leakers, passive aggressive. So if you know this person wants everything done neatly and on time, even unconsciously, you do it in a sloppy way. And there's just something satisfying about watching them get all frustrated. See, everyone in this room, we deal with anger. And so in my case, Teresa and I had no idea how to do this. So when I was angry, you know, I want to verbalize, I'm going to talk until we get it done. She withdrew. And so I would put my hands behind my head as we're ready to go to sleep. And I'd bounce on the bed like this. This means, Teresa, you still have time to apologize. The day's not over. And what I would hear from her is, which is, I completely withdraw and don't like conflict because I learned that early on. Unfortunately, most Christians have conflict in your marriage, conflict with one of your kids, conflict at work, conflict in the church, a problem in a small group. We don't understand when unresolved anger isn't addressed, you give demonic powers that specialize in lying a foothold in your heart and in your spirit, and it will destroy your relationships. The great majority of divorces aren't because some big thing happened. Here's what happens. Your heart gets hard because you were hurt. And most of us then, after what Teresa and I did, is after 2 days, we pretended it didn't happen, and we just acted like everything was okay. But a scar occurred, and it was sort of okay. And then another scar occurred. And then finally, after about 2 years, what you do is you start looking through this lens, and you look at your mate through every time they do this or that. You look at them through this unresolved anger and bitterness, and you begin to connect dots that really aren't there. She doesn't really care. She's insensitive. She doesn't respond. Well, he's like this. And then this is what happens. And so again, I'm in the midst of this, and I'm in seminary, and I'm realizing, okay, first of all, I'm a liar, and I'm supposed to tell people about the truth. That's not good. And so God brings this into my life. And now I'm supposed to help people. I'm in a pastoral counseling class of helping people. And I learn about anger and how it actually works. And I realize we have no idea how to resolve it. It's impacting every area of our relationship. So I go to the professor and I ask for help. And the long story is, he says, you know, I have a brother who's a retired, he had a heart attack. He's a retired senior pastor, really knows the Bible. He's one of our best counselors. And you have very predictable problems from the kind of families you come. You have no business saying anything to anyone until you get these resolved. And so we'll give you a special student rate of $85 to $95. And you can see my brother for about 12 sessions. And well, this is not rocket science. You can resolve this. So I'm making $1,000 a month with 3 kids. Going to school full-time, working full-time. I'm going to tell you that $90 a week for 12 weeks is the best investment I ever made. And we learned how to go into training to deal with our anger and how to express it appropriately. And what I want to do now is I want to give you that tool. 2 tools. The training apparatus is I feel messages. I feel messages. When Teresa would shut down and I would talk or get very, very angry, what we learned is we couldn't communicate. And then it shut down everything in our life. And so this feels a little unfair to me, but I'm going to try and deal appropriately with my anger. Because at a time when I didn't have any money at all, I paid $90 a session to give to you right now for free, which doesn't seem fair. But what we learned, we put it on a 3x5 card, and instead of you ought, you should, you always, you never, those are angry words when couples or roommates or friends are fighting. You ought, you should are how dads talk to their daughters or how mothers talk to their sons. Those words are disallowed in a marriage relationship. You ought, you should, or you always, you never. Well, no one always or never does anything. See, those are labeling things. So what you do is you attack each other. You need a tool so that you can attack the issue. And so what I learned in my counseling was to make I feel blank when you blank. We put it on a card. It was on the refrigerator. I put it in my Bible. And so I had to learn. I feel hurt when you give more attention to the kids than me. I feel disappointed when I spend this time making supper and you're always a half hour to 40 minutes late. I feel like you don't love me and you don't care. I feel disappointed when, I feel angry when you get it? See, what it does is it takes those issues and they come from your heart and you identify how you feel instead of attacking the other person.
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1: We were learning how to do this, and I perpetually felt like my life was overwhelmed, and I would always seem like if she made a special dinner, I would come home late. And I learned over time, we always argued about this. And part of it is the differences when you get married, like when you are dating, I was adventuresome and spontaneous and exciting. And when we got married, I became irresponsible. When I was dating her, she was consistent, godly, follow through, structured. After we got married, man, she was rigid, unbending, no flexibility. And so you start focusing on those things. And so, you know, we would, she really wanted dinner at a certain time, and I would just blow through it, lose track of time, but I did it over and over and over and over and over. And so eventually I learned when I'm really late, come in and be angry, pick on her early, because the best good offense is better than a good defense. And so I'd find something about her and attack her early on when I walked in. You guys are smiling. Some of you guys know this tactic, right? Okay. And so then we would argue and I'd feel justified. And you know, here's what's happening, by the way, in our relationship. And so I come in and I'm ready to get mad at her because in the counseling, obviously, two or three sessions, it's not helping too much because I'm not obeying it yet. And so I walk in and, you know, everyone's already eaten an hour ago. There's two candles lit. There's the food is on the plate and she's seated and I'm kind of waiting for, okay, come on. And she was calm. She goes, here's your dinner. I'm waiting for the attack. And she kind of lets me get a few bites. And then she looks at me very calmly and her eyes are watery. She said, Chip, I feel like you don't love me when I spend the better portion of a day preparing something for you to express my love and you disregard it and just come home an hour late. This was my gift for you. I feel like you don't love me. I'd never made the connection. To me, it was a power issue. That statement began, I just thought, wait a second. I may fight with you, but I love you. If me being home on time says I don't love you, I can change that. And I mean, literally very few times ever after that message, can I encourage you to begin to use I feel messages? Can I encourage you to write it on a card? Put it on the refrigerator. And here's what I can tell you. You have anger issues. And some of you stuff, and some of you spew, and some of you, the reason you have an addiction is that's how you deal with your anger. The reason you eat is because of your anger. The reason you watch so much TV and play video games is because of your anger. The reason you stay at work is because of your anger. You have a habit, and the cue is you feel unrest and difficulty and pain. You've developed some routine, negative thing, that gives you the reward of feeling better. Oh, I feel better. I ate for a while. I watched this movie. I went on Netflix. I surfed on this. I did that. I went out and helped these other people because I didn't deal with my own stuff. Those patterns are rampant in this room. And God says, go into training. Go into training. You go into training and say, you know something? I'm going to be honest. And then what I'm going to do, when I'm angry, I'm going to identify I'm angry. And it's going to be hard, and I'm going to give an I feel message. I feel hurt when you... I feel disappointed. I feel used. I feel angry. And you begin to address those issues. I feel angry when we make a budget and you spend money that we don't have. I feel hurt when the attention is given to the kids and I realize we haven't made love in 3 weeks and it doesn't even seem to register. The other tool in anger is make direct requests. Part of our anger is always around expectation. Expectations are that we think our mates think the way we think, or our friends think the way we think, and they can read our mind. And so it's like, I'm going to be over here, and I've asked you to meet me, and I'm doing A, B, C, and D. Of course you're going to do at least A and B, right? And they don't. And then we're angry. And then you say, well, did you ask him to do that? No. You just expected it to happen. And so you make direct requests. So much of our anger is, I mean, even at work. You know, you're working with someone, and you're doing this part of the job, and they're doing that part of the job. And you just expect that, well, if I'm doing this, surely you're going to do that. But you don't ask them to do that. And then they don't do it. And then what? You're ticked off. And then you're ticked off and you don't say it to them. You stuff it down, or it comes out in a meeting 3 weeks later. You would be shocked at what happens. And again, it takes courage and grace where you start making direct requests. And so, like, back to our marriage world, you make a direct request. If you're a stay-at-home mom, you might say, honey, I'm glad and I understand you've had a hard day and there's been a lot going on, but when you walk in the door, I want you to give me the first 5 minutes of your day, and then rather than ESPN or the Wall Street Journal, I need you to play with the kids for a half hour to give me a break. Direct request. Would you do that? Because how long has that been making you angry? Or you're a man and you say to yourself, I've been on the road 4 days. We have soccer, softball, basketball. Our weekends are blurred. We're this committee. We went to church. And you know what? We've not been together physically or had a romantic evening for, believe it or not, ladies, guys, count the days, 21 days, 7 days, 16 days. And you say, direct request, I'd like to set aside one evening a week where we put the kids to bed early and we have a romantic time of really talking and enjoying one another. And the guys are going, I've always loved the body language. Well, that's not very romantic or spontaneous like all the movies. Well, how's your way working for you? I mean, you know what? Most women knowing, okay, that's the request. They mentally think, okay, that really matters to him. But here's the thing. We don't talk to each other that way. And if you don't give I feel messages, and if you don't make direct requests, you know what you do? You will stuff, you'll explode, or you have these habits. When you ought to be talking to God or talking to someone you love or doing something that's profitable, you're on Facebook. Or you're watching meaningless stuff or eating food that you don't need. And in Christian circles, we kind of create all these kind of different ways that they're, quote, not really sinful. Well, they're not sinful and they're overtly violating some scripture, but they're sinful in that you're not being honest with yourself, you're not being honest with God, you're not being honest with others, and you're not honest about being angry and yet dealing with it appropriately. Can you see what would happen in your life if you said, okay, what's the area that I'm really frustrated in? What's the area? You get real with God. You don't have to tell anybody else right now. And you would say, I've tried. I can't change. And you said, okay, what's the feeling I have? What's the thing that I can't change? And what? There's a reward. There's some reward you're getting out of what you're doing. It's usually temporary, short-term ease, long-term pain and consequences. And if you said, okay, for the next 90 days, I don't know how it'll impact it. I'm going to be honest. Little things, big things, with myself, with God. Anytime I represent myself with another person in speech or action that is not true, I'm going to go to them as long as it doesn't hurt them, and I'm going to confess it. You do that 2 or 3 times this week, I tell you, you'll be more honest than you've been in a long time. Because it's painful and ugly. And here's the deal. It's like when I had to go to marriage counseling. I still remember sitting in that room thinking, I hope no one sees me. Well, why? Because I'm proud. The reason I don't want to confess? My pride. The reason I don't want to apologize? My pride. When you go into training on these things, God gets to the very core of the core so that the life of Christ can be formed in you. Question number 3 on your notes, you'll notice here, it talks about, so what specific area in terms of anger against others, yourself, has been an issue in your life? Application, write on a card and start using I feel messages. Are you willing to go into training? I mean, here's the deal. We've been talking about transformation. The series is going to come. The series is going to go. And you can either begin to do some of these baby steps of training. You do this 90 days with me, I will tell you, things will happen in you that you never dreamed. Trying hard, no matter how sincere, certainly won't break the power of certain ingrained, habitual, besetting sins. You have to go into training. You have to go into training. It's like the person I knew, 42 years old, had never run in their life, had a friend and said, you know, I want to run a marathon. She couldn't walk 3 miles. She changed when she went to bed. She changed her diet. She walked 3 or 4 miles. 3 months later, she jogged 10. 6 months later, 26.2 without stopping. Everything she needed was already in her. She went into training so that God could do in and through her what he'd already deposited physically. I want you to know everything you need to become the Christ-like mother, father, student, brother, sister, worker is already in you because the Spirit is in you. And he'll use his word and his people as you go into training. And 90 days from now, you will see a significant difference. My question is, are you willing to be honest and ruthless enough to spot what's the one area I want to do and go into training?
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1: As we close today's program, I want to stop for a moment because this is one that's like taking a needle into a raw nerve when you start to tell people, be angry, but don't sin. If you are struggling with anger or if you know someone who's struggling with anger, what I talked about, the I feel message is a powerful tool. But there's a whole process you need to go through because this is one that when you start talking about anger, it is the tip of the iceberg. What's underneath of it? What God wants to do in your heart and in your life, when you begin to discover, you know, I'm bitter, I'm angry, I'm resentful. Well, what I discovered when I was teaching through the Bible, James chapter 1 and this passage on Ephesians, I realized what a big issue this was. I eventually taught an entire series called Overcoming Emotions That Destroy. But if anger is an issue that you're thinking to yourself, you know, I have the shame that goes with that. I've got the guilt that goes with that. Or my husband blows up, or I don't know how to respond to my boss. This is a resource that people have told me over and over and over again. Literally, some have said, that saved my life. I mean, that turned my life around. If we could be of help, let us know. We would love to get that into your hands to help you be angry, but not sin.
0: 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I'm Dave Drewy, and we'll see you next time with more from Chip Ingram here on the weekend edition of Living on the Edge. 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
2: Any biblical study on communication must include the discipline of prayer, and Matthew 6 is a central passage to consider. From Moody Bible Institute, this is the daily devotional known as Today in the Word, and I'm John Gager. The Lord's Prayer comes in the middle of Jesus' Sermon on the Mount. In Matthew chapter 6, Jesus reframes his followers' righteous practices as communication with God, not performance for others. He warns them not to announce their good works with a trumpet, but to serve in secret for God alone. Jesus then applies this principle of humility to prayer. We are to pray in private, assured that God will hear and answer. The communication God longs for is authentic and does not need amplification. In verses 7 and 8, Jesus warns against babbling like pagans, a reference to the common practice of repeating nonsensical sounds. God is not impressed by a meaningless torrent of language. Instead, Jesus connects prayer to relationship. Today in the Word, he reminds us in Matthew 6, verse 8, "Your Father knows what you need before you ask him." God is continually attentive and aware. Our prayers are not about providing him with needed information. Rather, they align our hearts with his. This relational context carries into the Lord's Prayer. This template begins by elevating God's name, his kingdom, and his will. God's purpose takes precedence over our own. Only after he is honored do we ask. Notice that these requests are expressed communally. Our daily bread, our debts, lead us not and deliver us. Our communication with the Father is intertwined with our communion with one another.
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7: Hello and good evening. It's time to take a look at our Central Illinois weather forecast. It's 76 degrees right now with no wind and mostly clear. For tomorrow morning, sunny and a temperature of 75 with wind 1 to 5 miles per hour. Mostly sunshine in the afternoon and evening a light breeze and quite warm near 80. Mostly sunny much of the day, but with a likelihood of thunderstorms in the evening and 82 Tuesday with a wind out of the southwest at 3 miles per hour, 77. And mostly clouds in the early morning, and then a possibility of thunderstorms Wednesday.
4: 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They say, "We thank God for the precious 19 years we had. During her 8-month battle with cancer, she shined his light and shared the love of Jesus."
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9: I've met many Christians who are not happy with their lot in life. They may see themselves as qualified for a high position, yet no one will hire them. They may wonder why they have few friends, though they work hard at friendships. I think that the Apostle Paul can shed some light on why we sometimes feel like square pegs in round holes. This is Erwin Lutzer, and tonight on Songs in the Night, I'm continuing a series titled Our Guilt, His Grace, a study in the book of Romans. As we turn to Romans chapter 12, we'll find some keys to finding your place in life. You stay tuned.

0: This broadcast is brought to us by the family of Leah Whitaker of Princeville in loving memory of their daughter, Leah, who went home to Jesus in 2011. They say, "We thank God for the precious 19 years we had. During her 8-month battle with cancer, she shined his light and shared the love of Jesus."
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That was Danielle Hurley here on Good News Radio WBNH. She starts off Nightlight Weekend with More Love to Thee. Hope you've had a nice weekend. Were you able to get out to church today and fellowship with other believers? It's always an encouraging time to spend time in the house of the Lord. We'll continue with Hillsong United, their song, Even When It Hurts.

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Shannon Wexelberg on Good News Radio WBNH. Well, have you ever felt like something is missing in your spiritual life? 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I'm Daniel Cushman, and we'll continue with music from Steve Green here on Nightlight Weekend.

Sean McDonald and Gravity. Well, today's day of broadcasting on WBNH has been sponsored by the family of Leah Whitaker. She went home to be with Jesus in 2011. The family says, "We thank God for the precious 19 years he gave her here on this earth. Leah's dream was to be a missionary, and her heart's desire was to tell people about Jesus. During her 8-month battle with cancer, Leah shined his light and may the verse that strengthened her during that time encourage us all today. Deuteronomy 31:6, "Be strong and courageous. Do not be afraid or terrified because of them, for the Lord your God goes with you. He will never leave you nor forsake you." Can we thank our friends so much for their generous support as they remember Leah Whitaker.

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I'm Daniel Cushman, your host, sharing an hour of quieter songs to help us wind down our August 16th Sunday evening. 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

medley of songs from Timmy Jensen here on WBNH. A reminder that in just a couple weeks is our annual cookout. Join us on Saturday, August the 29th. We'd love to have you join us for lunch. We'll be grilling burgers, brats, and hot dogs, and it's going to be a wonderful time of fellowshipping together. Bring your kids or grandkids as well. We'll have some bounce houses set up and other fun things out in the yard. It'll be a great way to introduce a new friend to WBNH as well. All are welcome to our cookout Saturday, August the 29th. Let us know you're coming by signing up at WBNH.org. I'm Daniel Cushman signing off. Have a great rest of your night. Here's Casting Crowns to close out our time together.

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1: In 1979, the Nebraska Cornhuskers football team, ranked number 2 in the nation, faced the Oklahoma Sooners in their final regular season game. Trailing late, Nebraska called a trick play, the Fumble-rooski. The quarterback intentionally dropped the ball, the offense ran without it, and lineman Randy Schuslener scooped it up and scored. The play didn't win the game, but it became legendary. That play reminds us of Genesis 27:28, where deception also took center stage. Jacob and his mother tricked Isaac into giving Jacob the blessing meant for Esau. When Esau discovered the deceit, he threatened Jacob's life, and Jacob fled. In that moment, every member of the family failed to trust God. God did not approve of their deception, favoritism, or disobedience. Yet, his plan did not fail. Just like a hidden ball trick in sports, deceit complicated everything. But here's the good news. God's promises don't depend on human reliability. They rest on God's sovereignty. He faithfully accomplishes his purposes even when people make a mess of things.
0: Visit KingdomSports.online.
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3: 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The White House reporting some countries routing exports through third world nations to avoid U.S.

0: With SRN News, I'm Jason Walker. President Trump asking the Pentagon to reduce military exercises the U.S. has been conducting with South Korea.
1: President Trump taking to his Truth Social page, stating he has instructed Secretary of War Pete Hegseth to substantially reduce the military drills we do with that country. The president saying, based on my very good relationship with Kim Jong-un of North Korea, I am not happy with the fact the U.S. has long ago agreed to participate in joint military exercises with South Korea. These exercises are not only costly, but send a signal that is totally inappropriate and hostile to a country that, as long as Donald J. Trump has been president, has been unthreatening and respectful.
0: That is correspondent Laura Winters reporting. Yet another deadly earthquake.
2: A powerful magnitude 7.7 earthquake has struck off the coast of Indonesia, killing dozens of people and causing panic in a region prone to deadly quakes. The earthquake epicenter was 42 miles north-northwest of the city of Ende in the Flores region. The tremor triggered landslides and generated small tsunamis. It also caused severe damage and power outages, complicating rescue efforts. Authorities deployed helicopters and a rescue vessel to support emergency operations. I'm Karen Shemas.
0: Wall Street will be getting some financial updates from some of the nation's biggest retailers this week, along with more details from the Federal Reserve's recent meetings. Home Depot reports its latest results Tuesday, followed by Target and Lowe's Wednesday, Walmart on Thursday. More primaries set to come up this Tuesday, voters heading to the polls in Alaska, Florida, and Wyoming. And Berkshire Hathaway is increasing its stake in Google's parent company, Alphabet. This is SRN News.
3: Hello and good evening. It's time to take a look at our Central Illinois weather forecast. We have a very light wind right now and partly cloudy skies with a temp of 75. Mostly sunny later this morning with temps near 75 and a wind 1 to 5 miles per hour. Mostly sunshine in the afternoon and evening and a temperature of 80. About the same tomorrow around 82 with mostly sunshine throughout the day with a chance of thunderstorms in the evening. Partly cloudy in the early morning, and then a chance of thunderstorms Wednesday and warm around 77.
4: From glaring sins to little white lies, we're confronted daily with temptations. So how do we go about conquering these desires? Today on Focal Point, Mike Fabares takes a careful look at Hebrews chapter 5 and describes the powerful weapons we have against sin. 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

0: from the...
1: With SRN News, I'm Jason Walker. Democratic socialists racking up some wins in primaries by claiming to represent working-class Americans, but a much closer look suggests the movement is driven by a very different crowd.
2: A recent New York Times column notes that just 4% of DSA members hold working-class jobs, while 80% of members over the age of 25 have college degrees. It also found that recent DSA-backed candidates perform stronger in highly educated counties, not working-class areas. The group's agenda includes higher taxes on the wealthy, policies advancing transgender ideology, and defunding the police, positions critics argue are far removed from the priorities of many blue-collar voters.
1: That is Bernie Bennett reporting now. Conservatives say the movement reflects affluent, educated liberals embracing policies they can afford while claiming to speak for the working Americans. Top dog in the Big Apple backing a measure that critics say could hit consumers right in the pocketbook. Here's Ken Lorman.
3: Mayor Mamdani supports the so-called Delivery Protection Act, which would force Amazon to directly hire delivery drivers and warehouse workers now employed through independent contractors. Opponents say the move would wipe out small delivery businesses, boost Amazon's labor cost, and drive up prices. One study estimates the average household could pay hundreds more each year, while unions stand to gain. Critics call it another socialist policy, making life less affordable for New Yorkers. Ken Lorman reporting.
1: Wall Street will get financial updates from some of the nation's biggest retailers this week. Among them, details from the Federal Reserve's recent meetings. Home Depot reports its latest results, kicking things off Tuesday. Berkshire Hathaway increasing its stake in Google's parent company, Alphabet. This is SRN News.
4: Hello and good evening. It's time to take a look at our central Illinois weather forecast. It's warm right now with a temp of 72, mostly clear, and there is a wind at zero. Mostly sunny later this morning with temps near 75. In the afternoon and evening, we will have mostly sunshine and be quite warm at 80. Mostly sunny much of the day, but with a chance of thunderstorms in the evening tomorrow and a high 82. A chance of rain in the morning, and then some clouds, Wednesday with a temp of 77.
5: Comparing yourself to others, complaining about what you don't have, always wanting the next thing, these are quiet habits stealing your contentment. 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

0: Walker violent crime numbers are down. Here's correspondent Laura Winters.
1: The 2025 annual FBI crime report shows violent crime is down more than 9%, murder and robbery down more than 18%, and rape down more than 7% across the country. President Trump at an event celebrating law enforcement on Friday in Nassau County, Long Island.
2: Let's say they don't have good leadership, like Chicago has very bad leadership, but we have the numbers down because of what the federal government's doing. We get no credit for it because they say, well, we get no credit for it. They like to take all the credit, but everyone knows.
1: Laura Winters reporting.
0: Officials in Indiana say at least 7 people died during days of very heavy rain and historic flooding around the state. Victims include a small child and 6 adults. In the meantime, forecasters say southern Indiana could be inundated with more heavy rain throughout the day Monday. Hawaii has dodged a major bullet. Donna Warder explains.
3: Lala skirted Hawaii's Big Island without making landfall as a hurricane, and now it's weakened to a tropical storm. But hurricane specialist Larry Kelly of the National Hurricane Center says Lala is still punishing the Big Island and drenching several of Hawaii's other islands.
4: Rainfall totals in excess of 30 inches have been reported on the eastern side of the island, of the Big Island, damaging winds as well.
3: Tropical storm conditions have spread westward from Maui to Oahu and Kauai. Governor Josh Green says more than 60,000 households are without power, and 3 hospitals have switched to generator power. There's a search and rescue mission after flash floods swept several occupied homes off their foundations in Hawaii County. I'm Donna Warder.
0: And this is SRN News.
5: Hello and good evening. It's time to take a look at our Central Illinois weather forecast. It's warm right now with a temp of 72, mostly clear, and there is a wind at 0. Mostly sunny later this morning with temps near 75. In the afternoon and evening, we will have mostly sunshine and be quite warm at 80. Mostly sunny much of the day, but with a chance of thunderstorms in the evening tomorrow and a high 82. A chance of rain in the morning and then some clouds Wednesday with a temp of 77.
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0: It's a move in the right direction and a sign that workers are finally getting ahead instead of falling behind. Ken Lorman reporting.
1: Well, the White House reports some nations are routing exports around third countries to avoid U.S. tariffs. Here's Bob Agnew with the latest.
2: The report says China has responded to 2018 tariffs by sending goods to other countries for packaging and assembly. White House Trade Advisor Peter Navarro says China launders exports through more than 40 countries, causing tax revenue losses of $19 to $26 billion each year. China's leader Xi Jinping is scheduled to visit Washington in September. Bob Agner reporting.
1: There appears to be a bipartisan amount of support now on Capitol Hill to get rid of daylight saving time once and for all. The latest on that story now from correspondent Laura Winters.
3: President Trump supports keeping the time across the country the same all year long. On his Truth Social page, the president writes, "People are sick and tired of having to change their clocks twice a year. It is foolish, inconvenient, and in some cases, very costly."
1: And this is SRN News.
4: Hello and good evening. It's time to take a look at our Central Illinois weather forecast. It's 69 degrees right now, with zero wind and clear. Later this morning, sunny and a temperature of 75, with wind 5 to 10 miles per hour out of the north. Mostly sunshine in the afternoon, and evening a gentle breeze, and warm near 79. Partly sunny throughout the day, with a possibility of thunderstorms in the evening, and 81 tomorrow. 78, and a good chance of rain showers in the morning, followed by some clouds Wednesday.
5: From glaring sins to little white lies, we're confronted daily with temptations. So how do we go about conquering these desires? Today on Focal Point, Mike Fabares takes a careful look at Hebrews chapter 5 and describes the powerful weapons we have against sin at 11 a.m.
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0: With SRN News, I'm Rich Thomason in Washington. The traditional U.S.-South Korea military exercises are just getting underway, although on a smaller scale than in years past.
1: President Trump taking to his Truth Social page, stating he has instructed Secretary of War Pete Hegseth to substantially reduce the military drills we do with that country. The president saying, based on my very good relationship with Kim Jong-un of North Korea, I am not happy with the fact the U.S. has long ago agreed to participate in joint military exercises with South Korea. These exercises are not only costly, but send a signal that is totally inappropriate and hostile to a country that is long as Donald J. Trump has been president, has been unthreatening and respectful.
0: Correspondent Laura Winter says Mr. Trump has also cited South Korea for a lack of support in the Iran war. American negotiator Jared Kushner has held a rare meeting with the Hamas chief in Egypt, a push to jumpstart the stalled Gaza ceasefire.
2: It's a meeting that would once have been unthinkable, but the face-to-face talks between Jared Kushner and Khalil al-Haya in Cairo are a sign of just how keen Washington is to see the next phase of the Board of Peace's Gaza deal put into action. Israel has rejected the plan, which would see it withdraw.

0: withdraw from the Gaza Strip while Hamas would disarm, handing its weapons over to a new governing body. Reports say Jared Kushner called for concrete, verifiable steps from Hamas, adding that Gaza could never be a source of terror.
1: The BBC's Joe Inwood. Days of torrential rain and severe flooding have killed at least seven people in Indiana. 4-year-old boy, 3 men and 3 women lost their lives. Hurricane Lala has weakened to a tropical storm after pounding Hawaii. Bridges and other infrastructure are damaged. About 100 homes swept off their foundations on the Big Island. And Dow futures down 62 points. This is SRN News.
2: Hello and good evening. It's time to take a look at our Central Illinois weather forecast. It's 69 degrees right now with zero wind and clear. Later this morning, sunny and a temperature of 75 with wind 5 to 10 miles per hour out of the north. Mostly sunshine in the afternoon and evening a gentle breeze and warm near 79. Partly sunny throughout the day with a possibility of thunderstorms in the evening and 81 tomorrow. 78 and a good chance of rain showers in the morning followed by some clouds Wednesday.
3: From glaring sins to little white lies, we're confronted daily with temptations. So how do we go about conquering these desires? Today on Focal Point, Mike Fabares takes a careful look at Hebrews chapter 5 and describes the powerful weapons we have against sin. 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

0: As we are nearing the end of our study of the apocalyptic visions found in the Old Testament book of Daniel, the inevitable question is, how long will it be before these events take place? And many have speculated on the details to try to determine the exact timing of these events. Today on Truth for Life, Alistair Begg highlights what we can know with certainty.
1: Daniel chapter 12, and reading from the first verse. At that time shall arise Michael, the great prince, who has charge of your people. And there shall be a time of trouble, such as never has been since there was a nation till that time. But at that time your people shall be delivered, everyone whose name shall be found written in the book. And many of those who sleep in the dust of the earth shall awake, some to everlasting life, and some to shame and everlasting contempt. And those who are wise shall shine like the brightness of the sky above, and those who turn many to righteousness like the stars forever and ever. But you, Daniel, shut up the words and seal the book until the time of the end. Many shall run to and fro, and knowledge shall increase. Then I, Daniel, looked, and behold, two others stood, one on this bank of the stream and one on that bank of the stream. And someone said to the man clothed in linen, who was above the waters of the stream, how long shall it be till the end of these wonders? And I heard the man clothed in linen who was above the waters of the stream. He raised his right hand and his left hand toward heaven and swore by him who lives forever that it would be for a time, times, and half a time, and that when the shattering of the power of the holy people comes to an end, all these things would be finished. I heard, but I did not understand. Then I said, O my Lord, what shall be the outcome of these things? He said, go your way, Daniel, for the words are shut up and sealed until the time of the end. Many shall purify themselves and make themselves white and be refined, but the wicked shall act wickedly. And none of the wicked shall understand, but those who are wise shall understand. And from the time that the regular burnt offering is taken away and the abomination that makes desolate is set up, there shall be 1,290 days. Blessed is he who waits and arrives at the 1,335 days. But go your way till the end, and you shall rest and shall stand in your allotted place at the end of the days. Amen. And the verses to which I should like to draw your attention begin in verse 5 and end with verse 13. The title that I've given to our study this morning is a question that is routinely asked by the average 9-year-old boy sitting in the service with his parents. And it's a question that some of you have been asking since the beginning of chapter 7. And our title is, How Long Till the End? How Long Till the End? It's not chosen arbitrarily. You'll find that it actually is there in the text. And so, as the first of two important questions in the text, I've taken it as our title. Now, if you turn just for one moment back to the middle of chapter 7, let me remind you that it is there that we have this vision that Daniel receives of one like a son of man coming to the Ancient of Days, and to him is given dominion and glory and a kingdom that all peoples, nations, languages should serve him. His dominion is an everlasting dominion which shall not pass away, and his kingdom one that shall not be destroyed. And it's almost as if that little section of the middle of 7 can serve adequately as the fulcrum for our studies in Daniel, inasmuch as the first half of the book leading up to that sits on the one side, balances on one side, and then the unfolding story of conflict and battle and war that we have been looking at for the last while is on the other side of that fulcrum. And it is the reality of that vision concerning the Lord Jesus Christ himself that enables us not to get bogged down and not to get lost in our studies throughout the book. Because between chapter 7 and chapter 12, we have been dealing with these conflicts, which are cosmic in as much as they take place in the heavenly realms, but they are also temporal insofar as they have been worked out on the earthly plane. And the whole historical framework, it takes us from the time of Daniel and all the way through to the return of the Lord Jesus Christ himself. And it is only when the people of God, as you can see here in verse 7, when the conflicts come to an end, it will be within the context of the shattering of the people of God. You will see that just in the final phrase or two of verse 7. When the shattering of the power of the holy people comes to an end, all these things will be finished. So that gives us a fixed point to which this book finally refers. And according to what we find in the book is that the final fixing of the world's brokenness is going to be preceded by the shattering of the power of God's people. Now, I think it's important for us to allow that to settle in our thinking for just a moment. One of the ways we can get to it is by asking ourselves rhetorically, as we view the process that will lead us to the end of the world, do we think in terms of the gradual Christianization of our world? In other words, are we anticipating that along with the Beatles, you've got to admit it's getting better, a little better all the time? And then eventually when it is supremely better, then there will be the great final note that is sounded, the trumpet blast, and the ushering in of the kingdom. Well, we can pray to that end and preach to that end and live to that end, but we will be disavowed of that kind of notion by just a straightforward reading of the Bible. Not just here in Daniel, but just reading the Bible in its entirety. One commentator puts it like this: there's going to come a point in history where it appears that darkness has really won the day. It will seem as if the Antichrist is going to continue forever. It will seem as if the church has been entirely obliterated, for there will no longer be any sign of it. That's a staggering thought when you think about us sitting here talking about building in to the next generation. Someone might immediately say, well, is there any point in doing that? Yes, of course there is, as we will see as the text unfolds. Luther, in his commentary, actually went as far as to suggest that there may well come a time when the pulpits will be completely silenced and the preservation of the church would be in the hands of the fathers within their own families. Now, that may seem like a bizarre notion to us sitting here in this kind of context this morning, but it wouldn't be regarded as bizarre by our brothers and sisters in North Korea, nor in certain parts of the Middle East, nor would it have been regarded in the 1930s in mainland China as a strange notion. Mao Zedong, in the Cultural Revolution, decides to burn the churches, to chain the gates, to destroy the entire impact of the gospel. Well, the people that were living in that moment may well have said, well, that makes perfect sense, because we seem to be facing such persecution that the very gospel itself is obliterated from our land. Now, let's set that in our minds as we go through the text and try and see whether we can work this out. First of all, you will notice that down by the riverside, verse 5, Daniel is confronted by someone asking what seems to be just an obvious question. Now, you remember that back in the beginning of chapter 10, we said that 10, 11, and 12 formed one long piece. And if you go back to the beginning of chapter 10, you will discover that it was there by the great river, by the Tigris, down by the river, that these visions were unfolding. Well, here we are towards the end, and we're not sure just how many people are here in this scene, but there were two others, definitely, one on one bank of the stream and one on the other bank of the stream. And someone, presumably one of these two, or it could have been Daniel himself, I suppose, he could be speaking in the third person, and someone said to the man clothed in linen, that man clothed in linen, we've also met in chapter 10, which I'm sure you immediately made note of yourself as you were listening. Aha, that must be the same person as we saw in chapter 10, and you're right. And the question is addressed to the man clothed in linen, who, according to the ESV, that's our text, was above the waters of the stream, verse 6, and then in verse 7, who was above the waters of the stream. I think it's the King James Version that says that this individual was hovering over the waters. I think that's quite helpful, because the angelic notion of this personage is such that it's an enigmatic character at best. And so he was probably, as the King James Version is suggesting by its translation, in that kind of quasi-mode that is conveyed in that way. The question, as straightforward as it is there at the end of 6. How long shall it be till the end of these wonders, or these astonishing things, as in the NIV? Now, this is not an unfamiliar question. Back in chapter 8, the question was asked. And here, as it is asked once again, presumably, I'm going to take it by one of these two on either side of the stream. It is a reminder to us that even angels do not have a perfect knowledge of the things in which they themselves are involved. You say, well, that's a small point. It's a small point, but it's worth noticing. Remember, in 1 Peter chapter 1, where Peter begins by talking about the wonder of salvation, how it has been planned by God the Father, procured by God the Son, made available to us, real to us by the Holy Spirit. And he goes on to speak of these things. And then he says, even angels desire to look into these things. They, as it were, stand on the outside, marveling at it. They are present at the incarnation. They announce the news that this child has been born who will deal with the sins of men and women. But they do so as objective bystanders, not as participants in the scheme of things. One of our elders of old, who's now gone on to heaven, when I preached on 1 Peter, reminded me, and this is many years ago now, reminded me of a hymn that I'd forgotten, which begins, "Holy, holy is what the angels sing." Some of you are of a certain vintage may know it. Others of you have decided that you don't want to know it. But anyway, the verse that he reminded me of goes like this. "Holy, holy is what the angels sing, and I expect to help them make the courts of heaven ring. But when I sing redemption's story, they will fold their wings, for angels never knew the joy that our salvation brings." So what is true of salvation is also true in terms of these visions. The angels do not have a perfect knowledge of that in which they participate. And that is revealed by the fact that they, I take it, are actually asking the question, is this going to go on forever? Now in verse 7, that is responded to by the man clothed in linen, who was hovering above the waters of the stream. And it was responded to in a way that is marked by, I want to suggest three things, and I'll just give them to you. Number one, by gravity. I don't mean because he was hovering above the stream. I mean by gravitas, by the solemnity is what I mean. The process of oath-taking, when you read it in the Old Testament, is often accompanied by the raising of a hand, but not by the raising of two hands. For homework, you can check this out. For example, in Genesis 14, there is the raising of a hand. In Exodus 6, there is a raising of a hand. But here in this context, you will notice that I heard the man clothed in linen, hovering above the waters. He raised his right hand and his left hand towards heaven and swore by him who lives forever. In other words, again, you know, there's no underlining. The one of the ways in which we can detect a matter of peculiar emphasis is the way in which it is conveyed. And so there, he he makes this statement in a way that is both solemn and grave. Secondly, it is marked not only by gravity, but also by mystery. What mystery? Well, the mystery that attaches to the phraseology that it would be for a time, times, and half a time. Now, those of you who've been around for these studies know that this is not new phraseology to us. We encountered it again back at the beginning of this section in chapter 7. And on that occasion, we said, we can spend a long time here on a time, times, and half a time, or we can stand far enough back from it and say, whatever else it means and conveys, it conveys this, that many years, periods of time, must elapse before God fulfills what the prophet by this vision has declared. So in other words, it is not something that is immediate. It is something that is over an extended period of time. And those periods of time identified in this way take Daniel well beyond his own time. That's why we noted last time that these things relate to the time of the end. So gravity, mystery, and certainty. What is the certainty? It is that what God says will happen will actually happen. That God is sovereign over all of the events. And the mysterious time is tied, as we noted at the beginning, to the shattering of God's people. Says Joyce Baldwin, suddenly and surely, at the appropriate time, divine intervention will interrupt history's course. Divine intervention. You see how radically different it is to have a view of the world that begins with a sovereign creator God who exists outside of time, who establishes the parameters geographically, historically, of the unfolding story of history, and who, at dramatic moments in time, intervenes with time in order to set forward his purposes. And an angel came and said, the child that you are going to bear, Mary, will be called the Son of the Most High. And he will sit on David's throne, and his kingdom will never come to an end. A dramatic intervention in time, preceded by many interventions by God. The exodus of the people of God from Egypt. The falling of the walls of Jericho. The experience of the exile over which he is sovereignly controlling. The repatriation, the ongoing dramas of persecution and tribulation. Think it out. Either we live in a random universe and our world is completely chaotic, or the Bible's record of things is as stated. And that's the certainty that is conveyed in this, that there is going to be a moment in time. Now, what we need to face up to, and this is why I asked the question at the beginning, is the fact that the visible sign of that moment will be the helplessness of believers in the face of persecution. Isn't that what it says? It is then going to be when the shattering of the power of the holy people comes to an end, that all these things will be finished. So in other words, the kingdom of God in all of its fullness is not going to come in on a great triumph. It is going to intervene in history at the point where it appears as though the persecution has been so fierce that there is no recovery from it at all. In other words, when the people of God are at their most helpless, at their most hopeless, as Luther says, perhaps where the church pulpits are completely decimated and silent, that the kingdom of God then will appear. Remember, Jesus says, in such an hour as you think not, the Son of Man will come. When you think not. Well, when would you think so? You would think so when everything was going tremendously well. This would be a great time to come in on the triumph of it all, the expansion of the world, the world's evangelism and so on. But no, the word here, he lifts his hands, both of them, and swears by he who lives forever. And he says, you'll get the end at the time when there is the shattering of the people of God. So the idea that we are just sort of moving inexorably in some great triumph just is not true to the Bible. Now, think this out. When you review history, and when you focus on periods of history where those who have named the name of Christ have faced fierce persecution, what do you realize? You realize that they have often seen it as the end. They've often said, this is the end. And they weren't mistaken, in the sense that these very things that they experienced will mark the end. It wasn't the end of the end, but it was like the end is going to be. It was, if you like, a microcosm of what will ultimately happen. But what we find here is that the danger, I suppose, is that when you focus on that, some people are tempted then to use that kind of thing to calculate when the real end is going to be. Don't worry about when the real end is going to be. Pay attention to today. Pay attention to today. What's on your diary for the rest of today? Today is dealt with in light of what is in here in Daniel 12. It's not in here in order to give you fun with your calculator in the afternoon or to develop some bizarre program of the end times. That's such a bizarre idea and yet routinely enjoyed. No, there we go. Here's what's going to happen. Here's the solemn pronouncement. One of the classic things in reading this again is Daniel's response to Revelation. God reveals himself in a dramatic way in a vision. It gives to him a word of prophecy. And he then goes to his bed for a week because he's so overwhelmed. Or he turns completely white and goes into a dead swoon. Or he says, I was appalled. I heard, but I didn't understand. What does that tell me? It tells me that being a man of faith does not mean you understand everything. Being a man of faith doesn't mean you understand everything.
0: Listening to Truth for Life with Alistair Begg. We'll hear more about Daniel's final vision tomorrow. Alistair often points out how God has revealed enough about himself in creation and in our conscience to hold every one of us accountable on Judgment Day. And today we want to recommend to you a book that really brings home how clearly God's glory is revealed in nature. The book is called The Language of Rivers and Stars, and it's an exploration of some of God's magnificent work, a look at what he's created in nature through the lens of his word. Alistair describes this book as unlike any I've ever read. It's full of reflections about the world God has created for us, the plants, the animals, the skies, the seas, and it invites us to slow down and enjoy these divine gifts, to meditate on what God is saying to us through the world he has created. This is a unique and beautifully written book that flows almost like poetry. 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Box 39-8000, Cleveland, Ohio, 44139. I'm Bob Lapine. How can we faithfully endure all the way to the end if we don't have answers to all of our questions? Tomorrow we'll consider two very different responses to that question. The Bible teaching of Alistair Begg is furnished by Truth for Life, where the learning is for living.
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3: This week, we're talking about grace and truth in the context of LGBT, those who identify as lesbian, gay, bisexual, or transgender. What does God think about people for whom this is their primary or even secret identity? After 20 plus years of walking with dear friends dealing with unwanted same-sex attraction, the very first thing that comes to my mind is the deep compassion and tenderness of our God toward wounded and deceived people that He loves very much. I'm reminded of Isaiah's words, "A bruised reed He will not break, and a smoldering wick He will not snuff out." People discover attractions toward those of the same sex. They don't initially choose them. These disordered feelings are like the warning lights on the dashboard of a car. They're saying, something's wrong under the hood. Check it out. So in the beginning, same-sex attractions constitute temptation rather than sin. But it easily crosses over to sin when people choose to feed and nurture thought patterns that God's Word says are sin. And God's Word has always called sexual behavior outside of marriage between a man and a woman sin. That's because sex is deeply spiritual as well as physical, and He wants to protect us from the harmful consequences of sexual sin. So I believe God is grieved when people reject His clear biblical statements about sexual sin, as is now happening in many churches and individuals. An important part of the kingdom message is that God changes believers more and more into the likeness of Jesus. That means that God endorses change, which makes sense because growth and change are an intrinsic part of life. But the cultural narrative says your sexuality can't be changed. That's not what some social scientists have found, which is that sexuality can be quite fluid and changeable. There is no magic switch to flip from homosexual to heterosexual, but when people invite God into the woundings and deficits of their earlier life and receive healing in their souls, some can develop attractions to the opposite sex. I've personally seen this happen multiple times. The problem is that people aren't telling their stories, or when they try, they aren't believed. Disordered thinking and unnatural desires are not too hard for God to handle. Remember, He can raise the dead.
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5: In 1979, the Nebraska Cornhuskers football team, ranked number 2 in the nation, faced the Oklahoma Sooners in their final regular season game. Trailing late, Nebraska called a trick play, the Fumble-rooski. The quarterback intentionally dropped the ball, the offense ran without it, and lineman Randy Schuslner scooped it up and scored. The play didn't win the game, but it became legendary. That play reminds us of Genesis 27:28, where deception also took center stage. Jacob and his mother tricked Isaac into giving Jacob the blessing meant for Esau. When Esau discovered the deceit, he threatened Jacob's life, and Jacob fled. In that moment, every member of the family failed to trust God. God did not approve of their deception, favoritism, or disobedience. Yet, His plan did not fail. Just like a hidden ball trick in sports, deceit complicated everything. But here's the good news. God promises don't depend on human reliability. They rest on God's sovereignty. He faithfully accomplishes His purposes even when people make a mess of things.
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6: Hello and good evening. It's time to take a look at our Central Illinois weather forecast. It's 69 degrees right now with zero wind and clear. Later this morning, sunny and a temperature of 75 with wind 5 to 10 miles per hour out of the north. Mostly sunshine in the afternoon and evening a gentle breeze and warm near 79. Partly sunny throughout the day with a possibility of thunderstorms in the evening and 81 tomorrow. 78 and a good chance of rain showers in the morning followed by some clouds Wednesday.
7: Comparing yourself to others, complaining about what you don't have, always wanting the next thing, these are quiet habits stealing your contentment. 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
9: That's RN News. I'm Rich Thomason in Washington. The traditional U.S.-South Korea military drills are underway, although on a smaller scale than in years gone by. President Trump ordered the exercises to be scaled back, saying the drills are costly and send an inappropriate message to North Korea. American negotiator Jared Kushner has held a rare meeting with a Hamas chief in Egypt. It's a push to jumpstart the stalled Gaza ceasefire. Next for Kushner, it's a meeting with Israeli Prime Minister Netanyahu. Days of torrential rain and severe flooding have killed at least seven people in Indiana. A four-year-old boy, three men, and three women lost their lives. Hurricane Lala has weakened to a tropical storm after pounding Hawaii. Watching Wall Street this morning, the Dow futures are down 65 points. NASDAQ futures 151 points higher. S&P futures up 11 points. More details, srnnews.com.
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11: Welcome to Breakpoint, a daily look at an ever-changing culture through the lens of unchanging truth. For the Colson Center, I'm John Stone Street. For over 2,000 years, the church has carried three precious gifts to the bedsides of the dying: repentance, hope, and the promise that Jesus Christ has indeed conquered death. Specifically, the Anglican tradition, through confession, anointing, Holy Communion, and the commendation of the departing soul, has borne witness that in life and in death, the redeemed belong to Jesus Christ. Recently, however, the Anglican Church of Canada authorized a trial use liturgy for those who choose medical assistance in dying, or MAID. Rather than proclaim God's word, this new liturgy attempts to revise it. Though there is one paragraph that attempts to distinguish between blessing the patient and blessing the act of suicide, it's quite difficult to see any substantial difference here between the doctor that is administering a syringe and the priest who is anointing with oil. Liturgy is never morally neutral. When the church prays, the church teaches. The communal worship of a church is theology in action. So, to surround a medically scheduled death with scripture, confession, anointing, Eucharist, blessing, and prayers of commendation is not just a mere accompaniment. It tells this dying person, as well as the family, the congregation, and a whole watching world, how this act should be understood. Among the foundational doctrinal standards of the Anglican tradition is the 39 Articles, which teaches that, and I quote, "It is not lawful for the church to ordain anything contrary to God's word written." That principle, of course, is not uniquely Anglican. It expresses the shared conviction throughout Orthodox Christianity that the church is to serve as a steward of divine revelation, but never as its editor. And that's why this controversy points to a much larger crisis. Across the Western Church, long-settled biblical teaching concerning marriage, sexuality, the sanctity of life, and the uniqueness of Christ is increasingly treated not as divine revelation to be received, but as a tradition that can be revised. Increasingly, the church behaves as though she possesses the authority to reinterpret what God has already settled. But she does not. The apostles never viewed themselves as innovators. Paul described himself as a, and I quote, "steward of the mysteries of God." A steward doesn't rewrite the master's instructions. He faithfully delivers them. Likewise, the church's authority has always been ministerial, not magisterial. She speaks under God's word, not over it. Whenever the church blesses what God forbids or refuses to distinguish between obedience and disobedience, she ceases to exercise Christ's authority and begins exercising her own authority. The deeper tragedy is not simply that therapeutic culture has influenced Christian theology, but that the church has presumed to reinterpret what God has clearly declared, that life is a gift from Him. "Whether we live or whether we die, we are the Lord's," wrote the apostle. Our lives belong not to ourselves, but to the God who made us, redeemed us, and will one day raise us up again. Of course, no Christian should minimize suffering. Jesus never did. He wept at Lazarus's tomb. He healed the sick and comforted the brokenhearted. Christians should fight to strengthen palliative care, support families, relieve pain, and ensure that no one suffers alone. But compassion is not just the alleviation of suffering. It has to remain tethered to what is true. Love does not only ask what relieves pain, but also what honors the Lord in life and in death. For the Colson Center, I'm John Stone Street with Breakpoint. Today's Breakpoint was co-authored with Michael Craven. And for more resources or to share this commentary with others, go to colsoncenter.org/radio.

0: Welcome to the Wisdom Journey with Stephen Davey. Jesus appoints 72 disciples, pairs them up, and sends them out ahead of him into every town he plans to visit. Before they go, he gives them a briefing. No bag, no sandals, no extra money, and the message he sends them with is urgent. Today, Stephen walks us through seven principles from that briefing that are just as relevant for anyone following Jesus today. Here's Stephen.
1: Near the end of World War II, I have read that an airplane carrying members of the U.S. military crashed into the dense New Guinea jungle where cannibal tribes were known to live. A rather daring rescue was necessary, and it did succeed. But I read that this is what happened. A lieutenant colonel stood before 66 men in his battalion, and he needed 10 volunteers for this rescue mission. But first, he gave them an honest portrayal of what it would involve. He told them, first, they'd be jumping into uncharted territory. Second, the jungle would be so thick they might never get past the trees. Third, if they survived the jump, the tribes who lived in that valley were cannibals. Well, when he finished, he paused and asked for 10 volunteers, and all 66 men stepped forward. But how's that for a recruiting strategy? Life's going to be difficult. There isn't going to be rest along the way. The natives are going to be hostile to your message, but there are people in that valley down there who need to be rescued. Well, that's the theme of what happens next in our chronological study through the Gospels. We're going to skip over now to Luke and chapter 10, where Jesus is giving 72 disciples an honest portrayal of the harvest field. He's going to send them out on what we could call their first missionary journey. And Jesus is giving them, in a sense, the training manual, beginning here in verse 1. After this, the Lord appointed 72 others, that is, other than the 12 disciples, and sent them on ahead of him, two by two, into every town and place where he himself was about to go. Now, sending them out two by two not only provided fellowship for each team, but encouragement. And in addition to that, it fulfilled the Old Testament's requirements that two witnesses would be necessary to provide valid testimony. Now, who are these 72 disciples? Well, they're unnamed. It's possible that many of them were people that Jesus had healed, you know, formerly blind, lame men, lepers, because they'd been healed by a man whom the religious leaders were opposing. Well, they would have never been allowed back into Jewish society. They would have remained ostracized. So Jesus evidently is collecting around himself these individuals, and he appoints them here, Luke writes. And there's a wonderful principle that I want to draw from this scene before we go further. Here it is. God has appointed you for a place, and he's appointed that place for you. See, the word here in the text for appointed, he appointed them, refers to the appointment of someone to an office. So Jesus isn't just, you know, tossing these disciples to the wind. He's appointing them to a place within his divine plan. And let me tell you, beloved, you're not just randomly going through life today as a disciple of Christ in some, you know, haphazard series of circumstances. Your life is not an accident. Your life is an assignment. You happen to be on assignment from God today. Well, let me draw out another principle before we go further. Here it is. There is always more to do than you will ever be able to accomplish. Jesus says here now in verse 2, the harvest is plentiful, but the laborers are few. Therefore, pray earnestly to the Lord of the harvest to send out laborers into his harvest. That's a nice way of saying you're going to need help. The job I'm assigning is really too big for you, so start now praying for helpers. You know, maybe you've already discovered the fact that you always need one more volunteer, Well, take heart, beloved. You're praying to the Lord of the harvest. That phrase means he's the Lord of it. He's in charge of it, the entire operation. He alone can provide the people and the provision that you need as you serve him there on your assignment. So pray and trust him to provide. Well, here's another principle I want to draw out from this training manual. Here it is. Obedience to Christ will not automatically make your life comfortable. Jesus says such here in verse 3. Go your way. Behold, I am sending you out as lambs in the midst of wolves. That's like saying, strap on your parachute. I'm going to send you down there where cannibals live. They're going to want to eat you. Well, there's nothing more defenseless than a lamb among a pack of wolves. But I want you to notice the most important words in that phrase are these. I am sending you out as lambs. That's another way of saying you're not going to be alone. You see, their defenselessness is going to remind them of their dependence. If they live or die, it will be by his appointment and only by his permission, because he's the one sending them. And because he's sending them, no one can stop them unless by his own divine appointment. Now, is the Lord asking us to do something today that he wouldn't do? Well, let me remind you that Jesus will eventually show these disciples what it means to become a lamb surrounded by wolves. You see, the Lamb of God is going to be crucified. He's going to be crucified, though, according to divine appointment. Now, here's a fourth principle as you keep a realistic perspective on your appointed assignment. Here it is. The Lord is just as interested in developing your walk as he is in you delivering his word. Now, we get that from these traveling instructions beginning right here in verse 4. Jesus says, carry no money bag, no knapsack, no sandals, and greet no one on the road. Now, Jesus isn't telling his disciples not to be friendly, don't say hi, but to treat their mission with a sense of urgency. You need to understand that in these days, a greeting, that could last through an entire meal or maybe even an entire day. Don't do that. Stay on track. The lack of a money bag or extra clothing here, this is going to create total dependency on the Lord's provision every single day. You see, when you're serving the Lord, it's easy to become more interested in what God is doing through you than what God is doing for you. You miss those moments of provision. And I think that's the point of verses 5 and 6 here, and the potential of a son of peace being their host. A son of peace here would be someone interested in believing the gospel message, hosting them in their missionary journey. So these disciples are going to have to trust the Lord to lead them to those homes, to a host. They're going to have to trust the Lord even when they don't find a sympathetic host, an audience that's interested in their ministry. Now, here's another principle. Don't forget that people you encounter are to be served, not used. Here in verse 7, Jesus says, remain in the same house, eating and drinking what they provide. Do not go from house to house. In other words, don't be on the lookout for a little nicer house or a better offer. You see, these disciples aren't supposed to, you know, move into a village and then move up the ladder as they stay there. Jesus is telling them, stay in the first house that offers you hospitality. Now, let me give you another principle. Expect your personal comfort zone to be stretched in ways you didn't expect. I want you to notice here, Jesus says in verse 8, whenever you enter a town and they receive you, eat what is set before you. That's specific, isn't it? He's saying wherever you land, whatever home offers you hospitality, eat whatever they're cooking. Reminds me of when my three brothers and I traveled with our missionary parents on deputation, and we'd pull into some driveway where we were invited to eat dinner, My mother would always turn around and repeat that little poem. Now remember, boys, where he leads me, I will follow. What he feeds me, I will swallow. Well, that's exactly the point here that Jesus is giving these 72 men. Here's one more principle that I want to highlight today. Principle number 7. Here it is. Make sure you deflect any praise back to God. Jesus says here in verse 9, heal the sick and say to them, the kingdom of God has come near to you. You are, in other words, representatives of the king of a coming kingdom. You can imagine, can't you, the excitement in some village over these miracle-working disciples? The blind can see, the lame can walk, the disabled are cured, the paralyzed are up and running around without any pain. I mean, the village leaders are going to want to meet this pair of disciples. The crowds are going to want to honor them. Invitations for housing, for meals are going to follow. Notice carefully what the 72 are told to say. The kingdom of God has come near you. In other words, this isn't about us. This is about the kingdom of God. This is about our king. And this is just a taste of our king's power. And our king alone deserves the praise and honor and glory. Well, there are more principles to come in this training manual. We'll get to some of them in our next wisdom journey. And until then, may the grace of the Lord Jesus Christ and the love of God and the fellowship of the Holy Spirit be with you all. Amen.
0: That was Stephen Davey on the Wisdom Journey. 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That was true then, and it's true right now. 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And then we'll see you tomorrow on this wisdom journey.

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1: Celebrating abortion until birth. Last week, Massachusetts Governor Maura Healey signed the Prioritizing Patient Access to Care Act into law. The conspicuously named bill removed all gestational limits on abortion, meaning precious unborn babies can now be killed until the last moment of pregnancy. When she signed the bill into law, the governor was surrounded by women who cheered and clapped as they gleefully celebrated the opportunity to kill babies until birth. The video went viral on social media, where many users were appalled to see this level of excitement for something so disgusting. Unfortunately, we should not be surprised when abortion advocates show their true colors.
0: 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I got that
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6: Every once in a while, the monotony of driving the interstate is broken by some interesting signs. Yeah, sometimes I'll see one and my mind will get going and it will process what I saw and I'll think about it for several minutes. I remember one in particular. There was this big old truck speeding down the interstate and it had in bold letters this sign: guaranteed destruction of confidential files and records. Come on, they'll get you going. What? There was also a phone number. No, I didn't write it down. I didn't actually have a need for their services. But there was a number to call if you wanted all your confidential things destroyed. So I thought about who might want a service like that. I brainstormed some intriguing reasons and some intriguing people who might want to call that number. Guaranteed destruction. Actually, there's another sign that interests us even more. I'm Ron Hutchcraft. I want to have a word with you today about guaranteed disclosure. Now, our word for today from the Word of God comes from 1 Corinthians chapter 4. I'll begin reading at verse 4. Paul says, "My conscience is clear, but that does not make me innocent. No, it is the Lord who judges me," he says. "Therefore, judge nothing before the appointed time. Wait till the Lord comes. He will bring to light what is hidden in darkness, and he will expose the motives of men's hearts. And at the same time, each will receive his praise from God." Now, this phrase that brings to light the hidden things and exposing the motives of men's hearts is the original Greek thought of turning something inside out, opening all the closets, showing what no one else has seen before. In other words, God's going to expose every secret. Now, there might be some who think they've destroyed all the evidence. The fellow driving that truck, he had that sign that said, "We'll destroy your confidential files and records." Did you know that no matter who destroys them on earth, God still has his copy? Yeah, he knows every detail of every one of your financial dealings, every financial transaction, every business transaction. He knows the letters you've written that you want no one else to see. He knows your motives, your websites. He's recorded every idle word, every angry word, every dirty word. We think we got away with it because, hey, no one else knew. Well, if God knows, you're caught, and he does. And so will everyone else one day. That's why the Apostle John says, "Walk in the light as he is in the light." it's so freeing to be able to live saying, I've got nothing to hide. Live without sinful secrets. You don't have to worry then if the closets come open. There's nothing there to hide. Live lives that are relaxed and confident because you've got no fear of discovery. You don't have to keep looking over your shoulder. When you're living within the limits, you don't have to keep looking in the rearview mirror to see if the law enforcement is coming over the hill.

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2: SRN News, I'm Rich Thomason in Washington. Indiana mourns the loss of seven people, including a four-year-old boy, in historic flooding triggered by days of torrential rains. After battering Hawaii, Hurricane Lala has weakened to a tropical storm, leaving behind damaged infrastructure, homes and businesses wrecked, and hundreds of thousands of power outages. When it comes to illegal immigration, what a difference a president makes.
3: White House Press Secretary Caroline Leavitt taking to her Truth Social page, alerting to the incredible numbers at our southern border with Mexico. She writes, daily apprehensions at the border are down 94% compared to former President Joe Biden's administration and are at the lowest level seen in 30 years.
2: Correspondent Laura Winters. Mideast negotiator Jared Kushner is meeting with Israeli Prime Minister Netanyahu following his sit-down with the Hamas chief in Egypt. President Trump ordering a scaling back of the traditional U.S.-South Korean military exercises, which are now getting underway.
4: Seoul considers the joint exercise core to its alliance with the U.S. They have been held nearly every year since the Korean War. Mr. Trump broke from tradition when he suspended the drill after his first meeting with Kim Jong-un in 2018, and they didn't resume until 2022. North Korea has been refusing to speak to both Washington or Seoul since 2019. Seoul's new centrist government may find a silver lining, however. They have been flattering Mr. Trump as peacemaker in the hopes that he will divert his attention back from the Middle East and Ukraine.
2: The BBC's Jay Kwan in Seoul. The 60-day deadline for an agreement to end the Iran war and resolve the dispute over its nuclear program expires as of today. No agreement to end the war, and apparently there's nothing on the horizon. The Dow futures down 99 points, NASDAQ futures up 139. This is SRN News. New poll charts approval of gay marriage.
5: Sweden is the country where the most people think homosexual unions are a good thing, 92%. The Netherlands come in second at 89%. Spain checks in at 87%. On the other end of the spectrum, opposition to gay marriage is strongest in Nigeria, where the population is split between Muslims and Christians, 97%. It's also very unpopular in Indonesia, Kenya, and Malaysia. Michael Harrington reporting.
2: A surrogate mother who gave birth in Texas to a California couple's child is embroiled in a legal battle. She gave birth to a boy with a severe birth defect and is trying to gain custody of the child. The birth came after a judge in Texas ordered a hospital to provide life-sustaining care. The surrogate says the couple pressured her to have an abortion after learning of the diagnosis. The baby has a condition that prevents normal blood flow, but it is a treatable condition. This is SRN News. The White House accusing some countries, and one country in particular, of sending its exports through third nations in order to skirt American tariffs.
6: The report says China has responded to 2018 tariffs by sending goods to other countries for packaging and assembly. White House Trade Advisor Peter Navarro says China launders exports through more than 40 countries, causing tax revenue losses of $19 to $26 billion each year. China's leader, Xi Jinping, is scheduled to visit Washington in September. Bob Agner reporting.
2: Of the thousands of lawsuits that Meta faces over child safety on its platforms, none may be more consequential than one that's going to trial this week in California. States are seeking extensive financial damages. It could, in theory, total as much as $1.4 trillion plus changes in how the company operates Facebook and Instagram. More details at srnnews.com.
7: Good morning. Here's your Central Illinois weather forecast on WBNH. Right now, we have clear skies, a temperature of 67, and wind at 0 miles per hour. Mostly sunshine this afternoon and evening with a gentle breeze, and look for the high to be 79. Tonight, there will be

0: mostly clear skies with the temperature reaching 63 and a very light wind. Partly sunny throughout the day with possible thunderstorms in the evening tomorrow with a high of 81. Wednesday will have a high of 78 and a chance of rain showers in the morning, followed by some clouds.
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4: And this message makes me remember some days in my past when, as a young pastor in Indiana, we used to foster what we called Friendship Sundays. We encouraged our people to invite their friends, and we made a big deal out of it. Sometimes we had a contest with it. And you know what I preached on? I preached on friendship, and my texts were almost always from the book of Proverbs, because Proverbs has a lot to say about friends. And we're going to talk about that today on this edition of Turning Point. Before we get to the lesson, however, let me tell you that our special resource for the month of August is a beautiful brand new book called God's Heart for Israel. I can't imagine having written something and find a more appropriate time for it to be received. In this day and age when anti-Semitism seems to be on the rise, it's important for us as followers of Christ and students of the Word of God to know what God's position is on this issue, and he makes it very clear. I've combined a lot of these passages and condensed them and brought them into chapter format. And this book, which is about 100 plus pages, will help you understand what our response should be to the nation of Israel in this day when so much pressure is being placed upon them. I hope you'll read it, because there is a Christian position on this, and we need to know what it is. This book is yours for the asking when you send your gift to Turning Point during the month of August. As you know, this is a vacation month, and so we need you all to stay with us during this time and help us stay strong as we share the Word of God to people around the world. Here is part one of Power Up Your Personal Relationships, Personal Friendships from the book of Proverbs.
5: You know, there are many Christians that you meet from time to time who say, I don't really need friends, I have the Lord. I've heard that. And when you get to know them, you know why they don't have any friends. But how many of you know that God does his best work through other people, and that he does his best loving through people, that God put us on this earth and then he put us together on this earth so that we could express love and friendship one to another? And life is so difficult that we all need friends, don't we? And you show me a person who says he doesn't need a friend or she doesn't need a friend, and I'll show you a person who is proud and arrogant and soon headed for a fall. Because all of us have tremendous needs in our lives for friendship. And even now as I say that, some of you are thinking of the friends that you have in your life who are so special to you. Clara Null, who was a young single woman in Oklahoma City, described what she called one of the worst days in her life. She said the washing machine broke down, the telephone kept ringing, her head ached, the mail carrier brought a bill she didn't have any money to pay. Almost to the breaking point, she lifted her one-year-old into his high chair, leaned her head against the tray, and began to cry. Without a word, her son took his pacifier out of his mouth and stuck it into hers. How many of you have been there and done that? It's at a time like that that you need somebody who can be a friend. Now, friendship is a much misunderstood term. Someone said a friend is one in front of whom you can be your own true self. Someone else has said, a friend is one who will make us do what we can when we are saying that we can't. There are so many definitions of friendships. Ralph Waldo Emerson said, I do with my friends as I do with my books. I would have them where I could find them, but I seldom use them. Friends are not to be used. They're to be there when we need them. And someone else has written that friendship is the only thing in the world concerning the usefulness of which all mankind is agreed. When I talk about friends, what do I mean? There are, frankly, four different levels of friends that you need to know about. First of all, there are contact friends. People you meet in your daily life, people that you pass, the acquaintances, the people that you know, the people that you say hello to. You might say of them, they're my friends, but they're basically just contact friends, people that you meet from time to time, but you don't know them and they don't really know you. And then there are casual friends, people who have common interests with you, people who like the same things you like, people who you can talk about certain subjects with and know that you're in agreement. Maybe they're Democrats and you're a Democrat. Maybe they're Republicans and you're Republicans. I guarantee you're having lots of conversation with your friends these days. And then there are people you might call close friends, those with whom you share common goals. Maybe it's your partner in business, your neighbor at home, someone you sit with at church, someone you feel close to. But the kind of friendship that I want to talk about from the book of Proverbs is not any of the three that I have mentioned, but rather I want to talk about committed friends. A person who cares enough about you to confront you when you're wrong. One who stays with you in the thick and the thin. If you have one friend like that, you are blessed indeed. And you ought to count it all joy that God has given you one somebody like that. If you have two, you are the richest of all people. Because friends like that are a rare commodity in today's busy, impersonal world. And you need to choose your friends carefully. Because if you want a friend who's going to be committed to you, you want to make sure you get the right one. That's why the book of Proverbs says in Proverbs 12:26, the righteous should choose his friends carefully. For the way of the wicked leads them astray. The NIV translates that word this way. A righteous man is cautious in friendship, but the way of the wicked leads him astray. The Living Bible says it this way. The good man asks advice from friends. The wicked plunges ahead and falls. Cannot always choose your vocation or your surroundings in the world. But you can choose your friends. You have the right to do that, and you have the responsibility to do that. The philosopher Antisthenes used to wonder that men would examine carefully an earthen vessel which they were about to buy for just a few cents to see whether there were any cracks or flaws in the vessel. And yet those same men, he said, would exercise absolutely no thought or care in the choice of their friends. We oftentimes allow friendship to happen to us instead of taking the initiative to find friends who can be faithful. In the book of Proverbs, the word friend, companion, neighbor are sometimes a translation of the same Old Testament word. And in the 27th chapter of the book of Proverbs, by implication or by statements that connect with other proverbs, we can discover five different kinds of friendships. The first kind of friend that you're going to meet in the book of Proverbs chapter 27 is a foolish friend. You know, it's possible to have foolish friends. And Proverbs chapter 27 and verse 3 says this, a stone is heavy and sand is weighty, but a fool's wrath is heavier than both of them. Now remember, the book of Proverbs is a very visual book. So when you read these Proverbs, try to think in your mind the picture that they're painting. Verse 22 says, though you grind a fool in mortar with a pestle along with crushed grain, yet his foolishness will still not depart from him. What that's saying in so many words in today's vernacular, you can beat him to a pulp and he'll still be foolish. Back in Proverbs chapter 1 and verse 7, it says, "The fear of the Lord is the beginning of knowledge, but fools despise wisdom and instruction." The Bible says you can end up, if you're not careful, with friendships that you have forged with foolish people. Proverbs 1:32 says, "For the turning away of the simple will slay them, and the complacency of fools will destroy them." And Proverbs 22:3 says, "A prudent man foresees evil and hides himself, but the simple or the fool passes on and is punished." According to Proverbs, a man is a fool who is naive and without convictions and gullible. We're not talking here about a person who is without intellect. A fool in the book of Proverbs is a rebellious person, a person who neglects the counsel that's given to him by those who care for him. The rebellious fool believes every word, but the prudent or the wise man considers his steps. Fools lack discipline and have little discernment. Fools are naive. A fool is somebody who just believes anything. And you don't want to have friendships with the foolish, because you will end up just like them. Proverbs 13:20 is the key verse in this point. Listen carefully. "He who walks with wise men will be wise, but the companion or the friend of fools will be destroyed." I cannot emphasize this enough, that the choice you make of your friendships will be so much the determination of your life. That if you choose bad friends, they will have bad influence on you. The peer pressures that young people face when they're drawn in to the kinds of things that friendships can do to them if they're wrong. We could write a book about those stories. They're sad indeed. Business alliances are the same when we grow into adulthood. If we're not careful, we end up forging alliances with people who do not share the same goals that we have and will take us in the wrong direction. Now, the Bible is not saying that we should have no friends who are outside of the faith. That is isolationism. And for so long, fundamentalists and separatists have said, if you're a Christian, you should only have Christian friends. My goodness, how are we going to win the world if we don't have friendships with those in the world? I'm not talking here about casual friendships or contact friendships. I'm talking here about committed friendships. You don't want to forge a committed friendship with somebody who doesn't embrace your values and your God. Because if you are not careful, that committed friendship will cause you to move from your commitment to the greatest friend you ever had in your life, the Lord Jesus himself. I think this is what James was trying to get across in his epistle in the 4th chapter when he said, "Do you not know that friendship with the world is enmity with God? Whoever therefore wants to be a friend of the world makes himself an enemy of God." It's a good reminder that it is possible to have foolish friendships that can lead you astray. A preacher of another generation logged this story in one of his books. He said, "I frequently go down to the penitentiary to visit a man who was serving a life term." This is how it happened. He had not been long in this country. He was from another country. One evening, he went out with a group of men who had invited him to accompany them. The first thing he knew, they were robbing a store. In the shooting which ensued, the woman was fatally wounded. Sometime afterward, the young man, who did not even know that a murder had been committed and who actually had nothing to do with it, was picked up and interrogated by the police, whom he told frankly that he had been out that night with a group of men. He was tried and sentenced to life in prison for murder, and legally so, as he was in the company of those who had committed the crime. It was just one night of thoughtless, careless friendship, and it ruined his life. I don't want to make this bigger than it is, but I do want to tell you that your choice of friends is critical according to the Word of God. Somebody said, "Well, I want to forge a relationship with them and I will influence them my way." It almost always is a two-way influence. Sometimes I hear unknowing young people, Christian young people, I'm sad to say, tell me that they're planning to forge the most intimate of friendships, a marriage with somebody who's not a believer, with the excuse that they'll win them after the marriage. And I can tell you, if you want to study the statistics on that one, you will not do it. Because most people are on their best behavior before marriage, and then after marriage comes, they settle into their old patterns. Foolish friends. Let me talk for a moment about faithful friends. For here in this same passage of Scripture, in the 6th verse of the 27th chapter, we read, "Faithful are the wounds of a friend, but the kisses of an enemy are deceitful." Now, let's take the last part of that verse and understand what it says so that we can understand the first part of it. The last part of the verse says, "The kisses of an enemy are deceitful." And if you have your Bibles open to the 27th chapter, if you'll go back into Proverbs chapter 26, beginning at the 23rd verse, you will find a little commentary on that section of chapter 27, verse 6. In verse 23, it says this. Listen to this. "Fervent lips with a wicked heart are like earthenware covered with silver dross. He who hates disguises it with his lips and lays open deceit within himself. When he speaks kindly, do not believe him, for there are 7 abominations in his heart." I want you to get the picture that the writer of Proverbs paints with his little word picture. He says that fervent lips with a wicked heart are like an earthen jar covered with silver. A silver-covered earthen jar. In other words, what you see on the outside is what's not on the inside. These people are fervent in their friendship words, in their flattering tongue, but in their heart there is deceit. In fact, it says in this chapter, there are 7 abominations in their heart. You can't always tell a friend by their friendliness, can you? Do you know that some people are born strokers? By that I mean, they can't help it. They just have to stroke you every time they see you. You're the most wonderful person in the world. That's the most wonderful message I've ever heard. You're the greatest preacher who ever lived. And I'm thinking, where have these people been? I mean, it's wonderful to be complimented, and we always appreciate reinforcement in the areas where we serve and what we do. But when a person is overwhelmed in that regard, when he continues with that over and over again, sometimes you have to stop and ask, what's that person up to? What's really going on in their heart? You know, when a person is your true friend, just a word will do. But if they have another agenda, sometimes it is in the multiplication of words that you become suspicious. And the writer of Proverbs says we have every right to do that, because there is a kind of friend who is faithless, who will say one thing with his lips, who will humor your fancies and flatter your pride, but down in their heart, they have another agenda. Faithful friends do not try to force their personal opinions on the lives of others. They try to help in a biblical way, and you can always spot it if you watch for it. Romans 15:2 gives us a little definition of a faithful friend. Let each of us please his neighbor for his good, leading to edification, building up. Ephesians 4:2 says it this way, with all lowliness and gentleness, with long-suffering, bearing up one another in love. And Proverbs 9:8 adds this warning, do not correct a scoffer lest he hate you. Rebuke a wise man and he will love you. It's interesting that a faithful friend is a friend who doesn't always tell you what you want to hear. How many of you have a spouse like that? You bristle, and then you go away to think, why, there's no person in the whole world that loves me more than this woman. And why would she say that if she didn't love me enough to help me? When you're a young preacher, as I was once, be careful how you laugh. When you're a young preacher and you're just getting started, it's so easy to fall into the pitfalls of repeating phrases and sentences and doing things that you wish you wouldn't do, and you don't think about it. But after a while, when the emotion of the meeting is over and you have a chance to sit down, You're reminded by the one who loves you, you did it again. You did it again. And that's so helpful. It's wonderful to have a friend you trust to help you through those times, to rebuke you when you need to be rebuked in a kind way. If you have a friend like that, you are rich indeed. You have a faithful friend, according to the book of Proverbs. General Grant had a lawyer by the name of John A. Rawlins. He was closer to General Grant than any other man during the war. It was to Rawlins that Grant gave his pledge that he would abstain from intoxicating liquors, which he'd had a problem with. And when he broke that pledge, Rawlins went to him and with great earnestness pleaded with him for the sake of himself and for the sake of the great and holy cause of the nation to refrain from strong drink. Faithful were the wounds of that friend. And today, if you go to Washington, in the front of the Capitol at Washington, there stands the magnificent monument of General Grant, sitting on his horse in characteristic pose and flanked on either side by stirring battle scenes. But at the other end of Pennsylvania Avenue, a little to the south of the avenue, is Rawlins Park. And there stands a very ordinary, commonplace statue of Rawlins. And whenever you stand before the great monument of Grant, there in front of the Capitol, think of the other monument and remember the faithful friend who kept Grant on his horse is down at the other end, unnoticed and unheralded. But he was the kind of friend who could say what needed to be said at the right time. One of the things that's happening in Christendom these days, and I believe it's a good thing, is the development of accountability groups. You know, it's so easy to just sail along in your life, not asking any questions and not answering any questions. Something happens to you when you have somebody that asks you the hard questions. You need somebody to ask you those questions, don't you? Somebody to ask you, to look you in the eye and say, are you walking with God? Are you living outwardly what you profess to live? Is it genuine in your heart? That's a faithful friend. My friend, if you don't have one, you need to choose one and get yourself in a situation where you're asking each other some hard questions. Then I want to give you a third kind of friend, and these are the kind we all want. These are fortifying friends. These are friends who come up alongside of you and just encourage you. And you need to have some of those folks too. Chapter 27, verse 9 says it this way. Listen to the imagery of this proverb. Ointment and perfume delight the heart, and the sweetness of a man's friend gives delight by hearty counsel. That's a wonderful proverb. Friendly suggestions are as pleasant as perfume, says the proverb writer. Genuine advice shows that a person really cares. Somebody who comes alongside of you with the right spirit and the right attitude and puts their arm around you and says, I want you to know, and they encourage you and they strengthen you and they help you. And you feel such ease with them, even though you're talking about difficult things. How many of you know it's not usually the message that's the issue, it's the delivery system that comes into play. Sometimes people can come and say things to you and their delivery system's all wrong, the package is all messed up. And what they're saying is true, but the way they say it is so harsh and sometimes sarcastic that you can't get your arms around the message because you can't get past the delivery system. And the writer of Proverbs says that when you bring hearty counsel, it should have the aroma of perfume to it. In other words, it should be a sweet and tender way of helping your friend get the message that's at the core and not all the wrappings around the outside. That's something you have to work at and develop even in a marriage, isn't it? Learning how to give the message and not let the messenger mess it all up.
4: Yeah. Well, we'll have more of this tomorrow here on Turning Point when we turn again to this subject of friendship. You know, I've been reminded recently of the wonderful, wonderful experience of having good friends. When I have been unable to do some of the things I normally have done in the past on my own, it's been my friends who've helped me. They've driven me around until I got my license back. They've taken me places that I needed to go but couldn't get there without them. We've had many meals together and lots of time in a car, and my friends are special. In fact, I don't know what I would have done this year without friendship. I hope you have some good friends. They're a blessing from God. Don't forget to get your copy of God's Heart for Israel, why it should have a place in your heart too. This book is our resource for the month, and it's yours for the asking for a gift of any size. 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
7: I'll never forget standing in the very place Jesus stood and asked his disciples a very pointed question. The place was Caesarea Philippi, way north in Israel and basically at the foot of Mount Hermon. The question Jesus asked was, "Who do people say the Son of Man is?" Peter spoke for all the disciples. Without equivocation, he responded, "You're the Messiah, the Son of the living God." Jesus commended Peter for his confession. But this man was still woefully immature in understanding the real significance of his confession, as well as Jesus' ultimate mission. Matthew has recorded Peter's confusion.
8: From then on, Jesus began to point out to his disciples that he must go to Jerusalem and suffer many things from the elders, chief priests, and scribes, be killed, and be raised the third day. Then Peter took him aside and began to rebuke him. "Oh, no, Lord, this will never happen to you." But he turned and told Peter, "Get behind me, Satan. You are an offense to me because you are not thinking about God's concerns, but man's."
7: These, of course, are strong words. Jesus actually accused Peter of being a mouthpiece for Satan. Though Peter was right about who Jesus was, he was totally wrong in his understanding of Christ's death and resurrection. Peter's confusion, of course, sends a strong message to all of us. Even if our belief in Christ is accurate, we're still to be on guard against Satan's efforts to influence our thinking and our actions. But thankfully, this need not happen if we keep our eyes on Jesus Christ.
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9: Good morning. Here's your Central Illinois weather forecast on WBNH. Right now, we have clear skies, a temperature of 67, and wind at 0 miles per hour. Mostly sunshine this afternoon and evening with a gentle breeze, and look for the high to be 79. Tonight, there will be mostly clear skies with the temperature reaching 63 and a very light wind. Partly sunny throughout the day with possible thunderstorms in the evening tomorrow with a high of 81. Wednesday will have a high of 78 and a chance of rain showers in the morning followed by some clouds.
1: From glaring sins to little white lies, we're confronted daily with temptations. So how do we go about conquering these desires? Today on Focal Point, Mike Fabares takes a careful look at Hebrews chapter 5 and describes the powerful weapons we have against sin at 11 a.m.
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11: Welcome to the Public Square. I'm producer Alan C. Duncan, here with your friends Dave Zanotti, Rob Walgate, Melanie Elsie, and Dr. Jeff Sanders. Who wants to talk about communism today on the broadcast? Or socialism? What's even the difference between the two? But I digress. Today we're asking the question, who owns this world anyway? Here's Dave.
12: So rules of the road, we always say that these programs are unscripted and spontaneous. Well, I actually have an email outline in front of me today, full disclosure for the audience.
13: You said rules of the road?
12: Yes.
13: I was just thinking, like, you know, when you're a kid, you get in, we get the lecture from dad about the rules of the road. Don't ask to stop within the first 3 hours. There were a lot of rules. A lot of rules.
12: Yeah, well, I don't know how long we're going to be at this table and how many shows it's going to take, but we are in the middle of a conversation about socialism and communism. And we took a turn. It wasn't a rest stop. It was by design in the preceding broadcast. And the reason I'm saying preceding and not just saying last week's is because this is going to be a long series. It's going to be around for a while. There are people who are still downloading the COVID Chronicles series that we did from between the years 20 and 22. I think we had 25 episodes. And we still get calls, people writing in, calling and saying, so you kept me sane in that time with those things.
13: Some done from your living room.
12: Oh, yeah. Remember that?
13: Yeah. Yeah. We met there to do a YouTube live.
12: Some done from undisclosed locations because we could have been arrested.
13: Well, that's the one thing I always think. Everyone says, you know, I need to write a book on this, write a book on that. But I think all the places, we could write a mini book, all the places we've done either TPS shows or radio interviews,
12: yeah,
13: and where they've been from and where you know, you think and about all the spots.
12: For which we thank God for technology.
13: Yes.
12: So let it be understood that we are not anti-technology. We're going to get into another term in this series called technocracy. Different word. Technology, technocracy. I know you can hear. I know you understand the difference. What is a technocracy? That's what we're going to be talking about. And that's, in essence, what we were talking about last week when we took the turn to discuss C.S. Lewis's work from 1943 through 46. His preface was written in 43. I believe the book was published in 46. The book, That Hideous Strength, Part 3 of the Space Trilogy, in which Lewis described the Western world being consumed by a technocracy. Now, we did it in a smaller theater. In essence, it was a town, and it was a college, and it was a region that ultimately was pulling down the entire British Empire. But he did it from the bottom up, from the local up, and it has so many elements of the discussion of human revolution and human reactions. Powerful story. Everyone should read it. In fact, that's not something I said. That's something Francis Schaeffer said. Everyone should read the book, That Hideous Strength. So we went there to make a point. Today, there's another important point that we're leading to. And if you feel like, oh, come on, don't lead me, just give me all the answers. Well, we're still figuring them out.
13: We're figuring them out. And when you just have only the answers, how are you able to have the discussion with someone else?
12: And I can tell you where this is not going to end up. The White House.
13: Mm-hmm.
12: Now, would to God that everyone in the White House would listen to this series. Would to God that everyone in this country would listen to this series. Love it, hate it. I mean, at least you could pray for us. And you can help that happen by sharing it with your friends and asking them to do the same. But this is not going to end up at the White House in regards to the current occupant or who will be next. We will walk through the coming election in this process, because much of what we're talking about right now is just election fodder for consultants and people who are painting for the long term. But before we get too far, let's go to today's show title, Who Owns the World? That's almost funny. Who owns the world? When's the last time somebody asked you that question? Who died and made you boss? No, not the same question. Who owns the world? Our purpose today, and I'm reading from an outline, is to compare and contrast. I thought Melanie would enjoy that. That's such a school teacher moment. To compare and contrast competing truth claims regarding the ownership of the world. Why? Why would we go there first? Well, there's an old concept that says possession is 9/10 of the law. In this debate, who owns the world is more than 9/10 of the law. So let's begin with the conversation of who owns the world, because ownership matters. Ownership matters.
14: But wait a minute. Socialism says you shouldn't have any ownership, right? No private property. Nobody should own anything.
12: Isn't he something? Well, he always gets it. He always gets it quick. Yes.
14: You know.
12: No, you always get it quick.
14: Some okay? days.
12: But what about the flanking operation? That's C where it starts. Who owns it? Ownership is critical. Well, let's take it to the widest 30,000 feet. Who owns this? All right, who owns this world? Option one, the world is ownerless because there is no God. No first cause, no ultimate source, no final judge. Jeff, this is, in fact, the Marxist-Leninist point of view.
14: Yes, it's purely materialistic.
12: The godless equation.
14: Yeah, if we just have a world of atoms, that's it.
12: Yes.
14: You know, there is no spiritual component. So if you can't see it, if you can't put it in a test tube, if you can't prove it with empirical data, then it doesn't exist. So therefore, God does not exist.
13: Would that be the true Darwinian model of the strong survive because I own it until someone bigger and badder can take it from me? Or at least I can reside there?
12: Yes and no.
14: They don't want to say that right off the bat.
12: Right. And ownership, again, is irrelevant. You may control something, but it's not owned. Because fundamentally, there's no ownership. This is very important. Control means one thing. Ownership is another. It's like playing king of the mountain in a snow-filled playground where the trucks have come through and plowed up all the big snow piles. All right, and you get up on top of that hill and you're the king until somebody knocks you off. That's the world of socialism. Nobody owns the snow. Nobody owns the hill. You just are there because you're there. And when you're not, you're not. It's kind of existentialist.
15: So that is the basic distinction between socialism and capitalism. Because in capitalism, there is ownership.
12: Twofold. Yes, there is ownership. And yes, that is right. Now, that I think you can break this down. And I think any honest professor of economics and political philosopher would agree with us on that. At the purest form, the difference between ownership and non-ownership is the difference between capitalism and socialism at its most fundamental level. That's why Harold Lindzell wrote a book years ago called Is Free Enterprise Christian, I think is what he said. I think what it was. There was a Free Enterprise Biblical. I forget the exact title. But what he wrote in the introduction to that book is there's no fundamental difference in the end between godless capitalism and godless communism. In other words, if there is no God in the equation, you can act like a capitalist and set up rules that give people what appears to be possession. But without God in the equation, you end up in the same place. Whoever has control has control. You may practice it differently. But if they're at the end, in essence, it's kind of like this. In the realm of commerce, if there's no cashier at the end, it's all free. If there's a personal creator, then there's a cashier at the end of the line and somebody's got to pay up.
13: Well, I'm just thinking, you know, in that society with no ownership, with that form of structure, what would be the incentive for any type of investment in anything? I'm thinking hotels, like a hotel. What? Who would pay to build a hotel if they're not going to own it?
12: Well, exactly. And since there is no ownership, then all that is done in the state. And so there is no private enterprise that builds anything. Everything is built by the state.
13: Well, I guess if you need to stay somewhere, you just go into someone's house as long as they can't keep you from out of there because there's
12: no
13: ownership.
12: Or you go in state. The same thing with owning a house. You don't own a house. The state builds what they consider to be necessary. They give you the bill and then you stay there, but you never own it. They call them flats over there.
13: Some would say the state does that now with property tax.
14: Yes, I would. In fact, I would make that argument.
12: Okay. All right.
14: There's always a lien against my house by, from the government.
12: Yes. Yes.
14: In the state where I live, I know there's not property tax in some states.
12: It can get a lot worse.
14: Yeah.
12: And that's not to say that it's right where it is. And that's why there's been such a contest over the concept of property tax from the beginning. However, there is a process by which those taxes have come to be, and they weren't dictated to you by the Politburo.
14: Right. I had a say.
12: Or someone before you did.
14: We had a vote somewhere along the line.
12: Somewhere along the line.
14: And if I don't like it, I can move to a state that doesn't have a property tax.
12: Right.
14: I can do that
12: or
14: right
12: have
14: now
12: it
14: if I
12: repealed.
14: Feel like it.
12: Yes.
14: Exactly.
12: Right. So
14: I have that freedom.
12: Yes. And that goes in. Now, so there's a kind of a way of exampling. That was beautiful modeling out, by the way. That was completely off script. So there's a way of modeling these things out. But again, the premise is in a godless formula, there is no ultimate way to get justice. Justice simply is when people stop complaining about it. And the reason that there's no justice is because there is no judge. So instead of a judge, we put up a word called equity. That's the godless equation. And whether it's godless capitalism or godless socialism, equity is when people have each got enough that they shut up and go away and quit complaining about it. Doesn't mean anybody got what they wanted.
14: That's not going to happen.
12: Doesn't mean anybody got what they wanted. They got what they were told, and it was sufficient to shut them up. That's how the godless formula of socialism always works.
14: But it never stays there, because the people who finally have what they want, they still want more. It is in human nature. We're always craving for more.
12: That's why oligarchs face thieves.
14: They do what?
12: Oligarchs have to face thievery and thieves, because even in a socialist system where some people are a little more equal than others, mm-hmm. and the Soviets or whoever that socialist communist group might be employ certain people to help them and reward them with a little bit more, mm-hmm. then the people who are not going to be law abiders anyhow have someone to steal from, even in a system where no one has any property.
16: Yeah. Well, and I think there's something in people, they don't want to just be doled out to. People want to earn things. Obviously, there are some people who maybe are lazy, they don't want to work hard, but by and large, I think people want to create something for themselves. They want to work. They want to feel like their life has meaning and the things that they put their hand to mean something. Anyway, that's what I think. How about you? Feel free to send us some comments if you like at thepublicsquare.com. We're going into a break now, but we'll be right back.

0: will be right back for more on the Public Square. 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They can help protect our liberties or look the other way. 535 people. We put them in office. Isn't it time that we hold them in our prayers? Spreading the light of liberty across the land. Now back to the Public Square.
1: 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Look for the lamppost. Now, here's Dave Zanotti.
2: So the conversation goes forward. Never going to be enough time to do this. We're going to be at this a long time. But option number one, the takeaway is, who owns this world is the question. The takeaway is, the world is ownerless because there is no God, no first cause, no ultimate source, no final judge. And this is the Marxist, Leninism, communism, socialism model. But it could also be godless capitalism.
3: In that model, can we just talk about for a minute what the enforcement mechanism or structure looks like? As far as I know, there's no ownership, but is it a total anarchy model?
2: Oh, no. There's a difference. Keywords. The word anarchy, the word chaos, and the word order. Anarchy, chaos, and order. Anarchy is when things are in a state of complete dissolution,
3: right,
2: which creates chaos, which human beings cannot survive in. Therefore, they will find a system to create order.
3: See, that's how I envision it without ownership. I envision chaos because there has to be some sort of enforcement mechanism if there's not on...
2: Best model we could use on this one is the Soviet Union because they did it the longest. They had 70 years under this exact system. So let's ask ourselves that. No one owned their personal property where they lived. You may have had a sense of ownership from your clothing, even though it was issued to you by the government or you were permitted to buy it in a government store or someone gave it to you. You got the clothes on your back and you owned them because nobody was there to take them away from you.
3: And in that system, I never hear stories of, boy, people were just lining up to get in to the Soviet Union, to live there, to be a part of that experiment.
2: Well, they were lining up to get into the stores. The only problem is once they get in, there was nothing there.
4: And they were lining up to get into the Soviet Union at the end of World War II at the point of a gun, where the Soviet Union took over entire countries in Eastern Europe and rounded up thousands of people that they thought were enemies of the state and took them, shipped them over to the gulags in the Arctic Circle. So yeah, they were lined up, but against their own will.
2: Well, now this brings us to another point that's really significant in the model of the godless equation. It certainly mitigates against the American model. Now, before we get to the Declaration and the Constitution, which are clear evidences of how, in fact, the God-filled equation in regards to a God-filled set of principles, which would relate to a God-filled set of principles as it relates to economics, would flow out, not perfectly, but would flow from a right source. Before we get there completely, let's go back to James Madison, who is the father of the Constitution, who wrote a paper on property in which he said conscience is the first and most sacred form of property. So to answer your question, in the godless equation, individuals are the property of the state. You are permitted to live where you're permitted to live, with what you're permitted to have, provided you do what the government says you're going to do. The government can be a large committee, it can be a Politburo, it can be local, it can be national, but the authority structure that is in command determines your reality because you own it. And if you want to emigrate, you may, if they permit you.
4: So you got to get your mind right.
5: Yeah, they want to own your thoughts. Is that the furthest extent?
4: They have the people at the top of the pile, they have private property rights. Yeah. They have the right to everybody else's property.
2: Because they have control over it.
4: Because they have more guns than you do.
2: Because you trade. You trade your security You trade your property for their security. You trade.
3: Your liberty.
2: Your liberty for their property.
3: Trade at knife point, maybe. That's how you make that trade.
6: So just to offset some of this, what we have in structure since our Declaration of Independence, since our U.S. Constitution, is we have 50 individual state constitutions as well.
2: Mm-hmm.
6: And I'm looking at one state's constitution's Section 1, Article 1, Section 1, all men are by nature free and independent and have certain inalienable rights, among which are those of enjoying and defending life and liberty, acquiring, possessing, and protecting property, and seeking and obtaining happiness and safety. So,
2: a brilliant statement of the Garfield equation.
6: Right, exactly.
2: Yes.
3: Well, I think in the United States, I believe 46 of the 50 states reference God or the Almighty in their state constitution.
2: From the beginning.
3: The beginning.
6: But this is specific to property.
2: Yes.
6: Acquiring A.
2: Excellent.
6: B,
2: summary.
6: Possessing, and C, protecting property, personal property.
2: So that would bring us to option three, or what's, okay, so actually to option four. Can you hold that for 1 second?
6: Sure.
2: All right. So option one, the world is ownerless. That's the Soviet option. That's the National Socialists of Germany's option. That's every communist socialist regime. There is no such thing as private property.
3: And what other places would that be today?
2: China.
3: China.
4: Vietnam.
3: Cuba. Venezuela.
4: North Korea.
3: Mm-hmm.
2: Yeah. Option two. Satan owns the world. God made it, but sin placed the cosmos under the control of Satan. Now, this is not a new theory. This has been around for a long time. But it's resurging today from many sources, including megachurch pastors. Not all of them, but some of them. All right, this would sort of be, and here's their theory. Their theory is that when Adam sinned, he gave control over this planet to Satan. That's what sin really did. And that Satan, according to these theorists, is the little g god of the world. Now, Jeff's head's about to explode because five verses are running through his mind all simultaneously.
4: There's 66 books, but
2: there are little bits and snippets of verses that they tailor together.
4: Well, every cult does that.
2: To be able to get them to this conclusion. And some of these pastors are considered mainstream. Some of them have been to Baptist seminaries.
5: Well, just to try to steel man that position before it gets destroyed. Jesus calls Satan the ruler of this world in John, I think three times.
4: And in the book of Ephesians, they were blinded by the god of this age.
5: So why does he say that?
2: Well, good question. So maybe these guys are right.
4: Well, okay. So heresy is truth out of balance. So it's like if I said Jesus is a man, is that true? Yes, it's true, but that's not all that he is. He is the sinless God man, right?
2: That's a great point.
4: So is it true that Satan is a powerful being that God allows to do certain things under the control of God? Read the book of Job. Read the first two chapters where Satan has to get permission from the Almighty God to just touch Job.
2: Oh, I thought you were going to jump read Martin Luther's statement about even the devil is God's devil.
4: Is still God's devil. Satan is not the Almighty God. He is not an eternal being from all eternity.
2: He's a fallen angel.
4: He is a creature.
2: Mm-hmm. A creature.
4: And through his fall, whenever that took place, there's subject to great debate, he is still under the authority of God. And even the worst that he does is still in the plan of God to accomplish God's will. You know, the death of Christ, men with wicked hands crucified and slain the Lord of glory, and yet it was God's predetermined plan that Christ be crucified, right?
5: Yes.
4: So whatever Satan does, he's still falling into God's plan.
2: Well, let me put it in a good.
5: Well, to that point on the crucifixion, in John 12, where Jesus is foretelling his death, he says, "Now is the judgment of this world. Now the ruler of this world will be driven out." And I, when I am lifted up from the earth, will draw all people to myself. So he's expressly saying,
4: ruler,
5: whatever power Satan did have under the sovereignty of God is destroyed at the cross, at the resurrection.
4: Amen.
5: And at the coming of the Holy Spirit. So Christ is undoing the effects of the fall.
6: Well, okay, in another version, he's referred to as the prince of this world.
4: Okay, so
5: not the king.
4: I'm guessing the Greek word there is arche, which is normally translated
2: see if it comes up arche. We're doing Blue Letter Bible study by this. It's not a plug for them. They're a nonprofit like us. Yeah. Go in and then hit interlinear right there on the left, top left, blue button. Okay. We're doing this together. We love Blue Letter Bible, by the way. and we support them, too. We don't take it for free.
4: Yes, my wife uses it every day.
2: Yeah, so it's great. It's one whole level of my Bible college library in my phone. Mm-hmm. One whole floor.
5: I'd give up for giving free plugs. I would say also netbible.org.
4: Yes.
5: Because then you can see they have notes. They have some Greek. You can look at it in Greek. You can also do the notes. It's really good too.
2: Yep. So it's Archon. So that's like little. That's little ruler.
4: So okay? Prince is a perfectly acceptable. Yeah.
2: Now there's no doubt that he has power, and there's no part that he has been permitted to enter here, and there's no part that Adam and Eve ate the apple,
5: or whatever it was,
2: and that gave him more. He gave him more room because the creation was now fallen and easier to manipulate as well. But here's the other piece of the doctrine.
4: As the God of this age, he is the false God. He is not the true. There is only one true God.
2: We're going to run out of time. All right, just a second. But here's what they say to me.
4: What?
2: They say, in the temptation, Satan presented all the world's here to Jesus and said, you'll have them all if you just bow down and worship me. And Jesus did not challenge him.
4: Okay.
2: Right.
4: Satan has a stewardship from God.
2: You got more.
5: Well, because Christ receives all power and authority after the cross and after the resurrection and after the ascension. So Satan was trying to tempt him to shortcut the process that the Christ came here to walk through.
2: One doctrinal thread that makes sense. I've got another one. We got to go to break.
5: We do for today, but we'll be back same time, same place tomorrow for more of this conversation on the public.

Good morning. Welcome to WBNH on this Monday morning, August the 17th. I hope you're doing well this morning. And thanks for tuning in or turning on. And we need to pray for those in Bloomington affected by those floodwaters. Quite a weekend for them as they've had a lot of cleanup. The waters are receding, but goodness, the damage is crazy. And, of course, north of Indianapolis, they've been on the national news because of the flooding they had, 13 inches, I think, in less than 24 hours. And the White River just has gone crazy there. So we need to be praying for them and pray for the residents of Bloomington as they clean up after that severe flooding. God, thank you for this day. Lord, we are just mindful of those who have been ravaged by these floodwaters. God, there have been lives lost in the state of Indiana, just north of Indianapolis. So we pray for them. We pray for the rescue efforts. And Lord, as the waters recede, I pray that you might just calm their hearts. God, just cause them to see how quickly things can change, that this life is, it can be over in just a flash. And so, Lord, I do pray for them. Lord, we our hearts go out to them, and we pray for our own residents in Bloomington who are cleaning up. And so provide for their needs, Lord, in Jesus' name, amen.

0: Well, the Cubs lost on Saturday, but the bus trip that the staff had was a success. Everybody had a great time. You remember us talking about that Chicago Cubs and St. Louis Cardinals bus trip. They all went up there. It was a little rainy as they first got started, but then they had rain-free there at the game and had a good time. Cubs lost, though, against the Cards. It was 8-4, and the Cardinals rookie, Joshua Bayes, made major league history by hitting three home runs in his first three career major league at-bats, all off the Cubs starter, Matthew Boyd. So the Cards had a good day. Cubs, not so much.
1: This is Ann Graham Lotz with Daily Light for Daily Living. The woman of Samaria and I have many differences, but we have one thing in common. I, too, find myself from time to time running on empty. In the busyness of ministry and the weariness of activity, I sometimes realize I'm so dry and thirsty. The reason for the dryness of spirit can be traced to one thing. I'm not drinking freely of the water of life. I'm neglecting my Bible study and rushing through my prayer time. I'm just too busy to sit still. Listen to me. At those times, I carve out quiet interludes to confess my sin. Read, meditate, pray, listen, and just drink him in. Jesus told the Samaritan woman in John chapter 4, verse 10, "If you knew who it is that asked you for a drink, you would have asked him, and he would give you living water." God still gives us living water from the well that never goes dry. Just ask him. This is Ann Graham Lotz.
2: I remember back in my early days as chaplain of the Detroit Lions, there was an NFL coach that said he didn't want Christians in the locker room because they cared more about God and not about winning.
3: What do you think about that?
4: This is Real Family Life with Dave and Ann Wilson.
2: It became national news, and I did a chapel for the Detroit Lions, and I said, let me tell you, if you're a follower of Jesus Christ and you are playing in the NFL or any job you're doing, you should be the hardest worker on the team. You should be trustworthy. You should care about others. You should outwork everybody in the building because you're working for God, not for some boss or some head coach.
3: I'm totally inspired right now.
2: Well, it didn't help us win any football games. That is the perspective that you should have every day you walk into your home or walk into your workplace. Work for God, because if you're working for God, you're the kind of worker people want to work with.
3: We're Ann and Dave Wilson, and that's Real Work
2: Family Life. I got that
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Beautiful song by The Afters here on 88.5. Good morning, I'm John. Well, the WB&H cookout is less than 2 weeks away. Happens on Saturday, August 29. Starts at 10:30, and you can come hungry because we're going to feed you. 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But we need to know you're coming. We want to have plenty of hamburgers and hot dogs and brats, all those good things. So let us know you're coming. You can do that on the web or give us a call here at the radio station. Here's Micah Tyler.

0: Hi, this is Lauren Stipton with The Christian Working Woman. As we spend time talking about integrity, I have been thinking about Proverbs and how they relate to our work. They are filled with wisdom and a good roadmap for working with integrity. I thought it would be helpful to take a few minutes today to define this book of the Bible that is a home for practical wisdom as a faithful believer in Jesus Christ. In fact, if you take time to read through this book of the Bible, you might be surprised at how much people quote and paraphrase God's word from this book of wisdom. First, some facts. The word proverb is defined as a short, pithy saying in general use, stating a general truth or piece of advice. While Proverbs is a book of the Bible, there are common secular proverbs like curiosity killed the cat or a watch pot never boils that you may have heard. I'm sure you could quip a few more. The biblical proverbs are also short, pithy sayings in general use, and this use in our case is as a guide to living a pleasing life to God. Not to be confused with a commandment or a prophecy, these proverbs are good advice to help keep us on the straight and narrow path far from sin. We can find proverbs for just about every aspect of life, ranging from family and friendship to sex and money. And yes, we can find many proverbs that can help us guide our work. While Proverbs is made up of 31 chapters, not all 31 have proverbs. In fact, the first 10 chapters and the last two chapters are poems that help us frame our views on wisdom and the fear of the Lord. Proverbs 1:7 gives us a big hint about the sum of all 31 chapters. The fear of the Lord is the beginning of knowledge. Basically, if you want to be wise, trust God, and this will lead to life. If you're a fool, you won't trust God, and this will lead to death. Proverbs compares and contrasts actions that lead to a life that thrives in wisdom and a life that leads to death. The wages of sin is death, but the free gift of God is eternal life in Jesus Christ our Lord, Romans 6:23. Proverbs help guide us in the path of life, away from sin. As believers in Jesus Christ, we know that our works will not earn us this eternal life, but we also know that we will still fall short in sin. Proverbs provide us with this wisdom and reminders of how we can lead lives that point others towards Jesus and not away from Him. With a posture of fear, in the sense of reverence and awe towards God, we can seek wisdom in the book of Proverbs that helps us at work. Join me tomorrow as we make sure we are not doing things that God hates in the course of our work, here on The Christian Working Woman.
1: We've had lots of entries to the Dwell app giveaway, and there's room for you. We're giving away the Dwell Bible app every Friday, giving away two of them on Friday mornings. And Peter says, as he entered, he says, being able to listen to God's word on my way to work would help me get ready for my day. Lynette says, as she entered as well, study anywhere, anytime. That would be a great benefit in your walk with God and your kids. Sandy said, I teach a weekly Bible study in my home, and I'm in a precept ministry Bible study that has a lot of homework, but I'd put this to good use. And she says, thanks for all you do. Well, you can enter to win one of two that we're going to be giving away this Friday morning. Just log on our website and enter there. Here's Keith and Kristen Getty.

Song came out just last month from Matthew West. Yeah, wandering away from God, landing in shame, and realizing that no matter how far away you go or how many wrong turns you make, you are only ever one step and stop back to Jesus. What a comfort that is. If you've wandered off, he's waiting.

Josiah Queen, let's dust off our Bibles and get into God's Word. Colossians chapter 1 is our morning verse. From the day we heard, we have not ceased to pray for you, asking that you may be filled with the knowledge of His will in all spiritual wisdom and understanding, so as to walk in a manner worthy of the Lord, fully pleasing to Him, bearing fruit in every good work, and increasing in the knowledge of God. Praying the words of Scripture is one of the best ways to pray for your brothers and sisters in Christ. And today's passage offers some clear guidance. One, pray that they will be filled with the knowledge of God's will. This will keep their thoughts on God as they seek to know His will, and it will give them confidence in Him when they are discouraged or tempted. And two, pray that they will have spiritual wisdom and understanding. Again, this is a prayer that your brothers and sisters will keep seeking God wholeheartedly so they will be able to discern the best ways to accomplish His will. It's a prayer that they will not be deceived into using worldly or unspiritual wisdom and try to do God's work in ungodly ways. Paul prayed this on behalf of those who were already active in doing God's work and pursuing His will. We often focus our prayers on those who are backslidden, which is right and good to do. But we must not neglect to pray for those who are walking with God and bearing fruit. That includes our pastors and our elders, our teachers at church, our family members as well. So think of 3 to 5 people you know who are walking with God and pray these things for them today.

It's almost news time here on Good News Radio. We'll have news at 7:55 this morning and a complete look at our forecast. Coming up next hour, Andrew Rip, Natalie Grant, and what two people crossed the Atlantic Ocean? What kind of vehicle were they in 1978? I'll tell you next hour.

0: Book Club is in session on Monday's Chris Fabry Live. That's right, Rosie's Book Club 2.0 returns with author and professor Dr. Rosalie DeRosé. 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
3: With SRN News, I'm Rich Thomason in Washington. First, it was the reflecting pool. Now, vandals have allegedly hit another target in Washington.
4: President Trump says vandals are to blame for large areas of dead grass on the National Mall near the World War II Memorial. It's the same spot where he had a stage built and hosted crowds for his July 4th celebration. Trump made the accusation in a social media post Sunday evening, but he didn't say why he believes it's the work of vandals rather than trampled turf from Independence Day festivities. Trump has repeatedly blamed vandals for damage to his renovation projects in Washington. Mike Hemp in Washington.
3: Tropical storm Lala raked Hawaii with high winds and rain without ever making landfall. No deaths reported, but in Indiana, record flooding is blamed for at least 7 deaths. President Trump has ordered a scaling back of the traditional joint U.S.-South Korea military exercises.

Andrew Rip here on 88.5. Good Monday morning. I'm John Hayden, and what a blessing it is to be in your company this morning. Hey, I don't know if you remember back in April, Natalie Grant slipped and fell on some ice. And she had some surgery, some emergency surgery at a hospital in Florida. It got cold in Florida this last late spring. But that heavy fall led to a hospital stay and surgery for a damaged organ. She's doing better now, doing much better. And so her latest project, Seasons, features collaborations of a gal named Dolly Parton. And so we're not going to hear Dolly Parton this morning, but we're going to hear Natalie with her song In Better Hands. Grateful that she's doing better now.

Brian Johnson on this Monday morning, August 17, and just a few days away from our cookout here at the radio station. Hope you've made your reservation already. Have some that have already reserved their spot, and we just want to make sure we have plenty of hamburgers and hot dogs and a lot of good food for you. So if you can make it on Saturday the 29th from 10:30 to 1:30, just come and go as you can. Let us know that you're coming. But I want to tell you there are a couple of things in history here on this August 17th that are notable in our history books. It was back, you know, I talked about what did three Americans cross, you know, they crossed the Atlantic. What did they cross over in or through? I guess you could power a boat through the Atlantic, right? What was it that three completed? And I don't know if it's been done before, you know, if it was done before this or not. It doesn't say, but maybe it was the first time. I mean, it wouldn't be a notable, it wouldn't be talking about it. But 1978, three Americans complete the first crossing. There it is, first crossing of the Atlantic in a balloon. That is a long way to go in a balloon. You know, I mean, you just think about the thousands of miles, how they kept that balloon in the air for that long and the food that was needed. So a big deal back just in 1978. And it was on this date that U.S. swimmer Michael Phelps in 2008, I remember those Olympics. I watched him a lot. I mean, he just had this V, upside down V body. His shoulders were huge. His waist was tiny, was skinny. He had a perfect, you know, swimmer's physique. He won 8 gold medals, won his 8th there, breaking the record set by Mark Spitz in the 72 games. And he went on to set a record for the most golds. I mean, so many golds. I hope he's doing better. I know he went through a difficult season after that, got in trouble with the law and so forth, but I hear he's doing much better. Grateful to hear about that. Here's Patrick Mayberry now.

Psalm 37:21 says, "The wicked borrow and do not repay, but the righteous give generously." Hi, I'm Rob West with today's Faith and Finance Minute. Debt is often treated like a math problem, and in one sense, it is. But Scripture reminds us that paying our debts is also a matter of character. When we borrow, we're making a promise. And when we repay what we owe, we're not just protecting our credit score, we're honoring our word and loving our neighbor by not shifting our burden onto someone else. Of course, repayment may take time, but a faithful plan followed with diligence is part of wise stewardship. So, bring your debts before the Lord. 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

Sunshine today, more pleasant, high of 81, and our overnight lows now in the 60s. That's nice. Hope your morning is off to a great start. Thanks for starting it with WBNH. Here's Elevation Worship.

0: Hey, if you're a new listener, we just want to say welcome. We're glad you're here. We are listener supported and don't hear commercials on this station, and that's nice. We take 3 days out of the year in the spring and raise much of the budget for the year. So that's how we do what we do. And we're so glad you're here. I hope that the ministry is a blessing to you, that you find something that really helps you grow.
1: Hi, Dan Seaborn here. Thank you for joining me for today's Winning at Home moment. And in this moment, I want to ask parents, I want to ask you a question. Simple question, but I want to ask you this. What example are you setting for your children by how you spend your time? It's a question worth contemplating. Our children watch us all the time. Even our adult children watch us. So as parents, I believe one of the best things we do is set an example by how we spend our time. So often as parents, we think the answer in most situations is our talking, what we say, telling our kids stuff. And I think far more often our kids are looking and saying, what are my parents really like? What are they doing with their time? Do I see them investing it wisely? Do they look foolish by the way they spend their time? And so I think it's worth contemplating. Think about that. Leave a good legacy of time well spent, and you'll win at home.
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Here to remind you about the WBNH Cookout. It comes August 29 from 10:30 to 1:30. And that's a Saturday. If you can help us out, and maybe you can help us for 30 minutes to an hour of getting ready for that event, let us know. You could call Carla and ask her what's it all about. But we could use some volunteers to help us that day. 10:30 to 1:30, you don't have to be here the whole time. So if you wanted to be here for a little bit and then enjoy the food, you can do that. You don't have to be just a worker bee that day. Let us know. We'd love to have your help and could use help. We're going to have a lot of people here. So if you've never volunteered before and just feel prompted to find out more, let us know. You can call us at 309-636-8850, 309-636-8850. Here's Mac Brock.

0: I'm Miriam Neff with New Beginnings. Many people pity us. I understand. Being introduced as a widow carries an expectation that we are powerless, poor, lonely, not the life of the party most likely to be invited woman. While we have many needs, pity is not one of them. Why? We have a few privileges few people can claim. We can look back with clear eyes. There is no redo in our marriage. Life is real, and it is what it is. We can also move forward undistracted. I'm free to go to Africa, travel and teach, serve where I can, and spoil my grandchildren unhindered and undistracted by anyone else's agenda. I understand the Apostle Paul and his call to singleness. So, dear widow, whether young or vintage, look at your privileges and see where God takes you.
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Sunshine today with a high of 81 degrees, a whole lot better than the last couple of weeks, for sure. Well, we're out of time today. It is gone by so quick. And don't forget to register for the Dwell app giveaways we're doing on Fridays during the month of August. We'll give away two this Friday morning at 8:05. And you can log on and enter the drawing right there. Well, as we leave the air today, I like what A.W. Tozer once said. He said, "The greatest thing a human soul ever does in this world is to behold God." You have a blessed day.

0: their lives. On Wall Street this morning, stocks have been mixed. So far, the Dow is down about 203 points, while the Nasdaq is trading 32 points higher, the S&P 7 points in the red. This is SRN News. A new poll makes an interesting connection.
1: The Pew Research study finds that Americans who are the most active in politics are also the most active in religious life. This group, which makes up just 9% of the U.S. population, is more likely to volunteer, attend local government meetings, donate to political causes, follow the news closely, and attend religious services than any other group. A second demographic representing 28% is religiously active but not politically. Michael Harrington reporting.
0: A new AP NORC poll finds that American Jews are divided over whether protesting an event related to Israel is an act of prejudice against Jewish people generally. About 50% of Jewish adults say anti-Israel protests are not a form of anti-Semitism, but roughly 40% say they are. Two-thirds of Jewish adults think criticizing Israel for its military actions is not a form of anti-Semitism. This is SRN News. Guacamole lovers, rejoice. After 8 days, the ban on imported Mexican avocados has been lifted.
2: Orchard supervisor Jesus Mendez says the halt in production had an economic impact on both producers and workers. Michoacán is Mexico's main avocado-producing state and also a region where four cartels designated by the Trump administration as terrorist organizations operate. U.S. authorities fully lifted the restrictions after more Mexican troops were deployed in the region. Avocado producer Luis Manuel Soto says more troops bring more peace of mind because he says his life has repeatedly been threatened. He says, I think we can work more comfortably, do our jobs better, and hopefully they will continue providing security so that everyone in Michoacán can move forward. I'm Donna Water.
0: A Maryland court has struck down the state's digital advertising tax as being unconstitutional. More details, srnnews.com.
3: This is your weather forecast for the Peoria area. We're expecting sunny skies today with an afternoon high of 81 degrees, a low of 63 overnight tonight under mostly clear skies, mostly sunny on your Tuesday, high of 83 tomorrow, 80 degrees on Wednesday under partly sunny skies, and then mostly sunny and 79 on Thursday. Again today for your Monday, we're expecting sunny skies, a high of 81 degrees.
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7: There's always going to be someone that's a little smarter, a little wealthier, a little brighter. There's always someone that's ahead of the ball game. And when we live in this mentality of comparison, it breeds a spirit of discontentment.

0: 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Mark is founding pastor of New Life Community Church in Chicago. I'm Wayne Shepherd. We're in a series titled Relentless, Pressing On When the Pressure is On, and we've been learning about hope and joy. Today we'll be looking at the secret of contentment. Now, is contentment something that just happens to us, or are there things that we can do to cultivate happiness and joy? Pastor Mark will explore those questions right now as we get started. If you have your Bible, feel free to turn to the book of Philippians. Mark will be teaching from chapter 4, verse 10.
1: A secret is something that only a few people know, and a whole lot of people don't understand. It's hidden from most, but revealed to few. A secret is something that, well, only a few people grasp, but most people can't understand, don't know, haven't been explained, or it's a mystery to them. I believe, by and large, our world lives in deep discontentment. In fact, I believe that we have a culture of discontentment.

0: in our society. Most people you talk to are, by and large, unhappy and discontent. In fact, I've discovered that advertisers put a lot of money into trying to take advantage of our discontentment. Have you ever watched commercials? They spend millions of dollars trying to tap into your spirit of discontentment. What they try to tell you is that you're going to be unhappy and continue to be unhappy until you buy their product. Let's take shampoo, for example. I don't watch very many shampoo commercials that much. But if you see a shampoo commercial, the typical shampoo commercial, you'll watch it and there'll be some frumpy girl with a very unhappy face and her hair looks all tangled and she looks very discontent, very unhappy with life before she uses that particular shampoo. And they'll show a shot of her and she just looks like she's miserable. And then she uses the shampoo. And they'll show her washing her hair in shampoo and using the shampoo. And then on the other side, she's in a convertible. Her hair's blowing in the wind. She's got a young, handsome, strapping guy driving the car over her. And she looks happy and free in life. And the commercial says, buy our shampoo and you too can experience the brilliance of beautiful hair and wonderful life. And the message behind this shampoo commercial is that before you use their product, you're very unhappy and discontent. But if only you would use their shampoo, then you too could be fulfilled and happy and living the dream of your life. Advertisers know that by and large, most of us are discontent and most of us are looking for something to make us happier. And so they tap into the spirit of discontentment to try to sell their product. To try to let you know that if only you had their product, then you would be happy and content as well. I believe that we live in a discontent world by and large because we practice habits that make us discontent. I was thinking about this whole thing of discontentment and I was thinking about my own life and when I get discontent in life, and I realized that there's four common habits, and there may be more than this, but there's four common habits that most people that are discontent practice on a regular basis. Habit number one, we compare ourselves habitually to others. You know, one of the greatest bad habits that leads to discontentment is the habit of comparing ourselves to others. Many of us, well, we're fairly happy until we start looking at what someone else has. You've all been at a birthday party and little six-year-old gets a piece of cake and they're cutting up the birthday cake and the party organizer cuts a slice of chocolate cake and puts it in his plate. And he looks at the piece of chocolate cake that he's got and he smiles and he says, thank you. He's so happy. He gets his fork and he's ready to eat. He has a smile across his face. And then he looks at the next six-year-old next to him who's got a piece of cake, but it's a little bigger than his. Suddenly his smile turns into a frown and he says, his piece is bigger than mine. You see, he was very happy until he compared his slice of the cake to the other person's slice of the cake. And suddenly that happiness and contentment turns into comparison and discontentment. Some of you have lived so long with this comparative mentality that it's second nature to you. Some of you ladies walk into any setting you're in, a church setting, a party setting, a house setting, and you look around the room and you compare yourself to other people. If someone is dressed nicer than you, someone looks better than you, immediately you become insecure. Or if they look worse than you, then immediately you become confident and happy that you're the best looking person in the room. There's this comparative mentality around us. And so if we're doing better than others, we're happy. If others are doing better than us, we're unhappy. And how many of you know there's always going to be someone that has more than we have? There's always going to be someone that's a little smarter, a little wealthier, a little brighter. Someone that's always going to have something a little bigger than what we have. There's always someone that's ahead of the ball game. And when we live in this mentality of comparison, it breeds a spirit of discontentment. The second habit that causes us to become discontent is devaluating what we currently possess. We look at what we have and we say, this is nothing. Then we become discontent. What I've discovered is that many of us, we strive to get something, but once we have it, we start devaluating it. We no longer appreciate it. Many of us strive. You work and work and work to get something, and once you get it, you don't appreciate it. You get it and you say, I don't like it. Some of your wives were shocked and surprised because while you were dating them, your husband was Mr. Romantic, and the flowers would come, the doors were open, the poetry was written, songs were invoked, and sweet words were whispered, and you thought, he's such a romantic, he's such a nice guy. Oh, this guy, he buys me gifts all the time, I'm just married. And then he got married, put a ring on your finger, and suddenly he changed. And you say, what happened to Mr. Romance? Well, he got you. Now his attention is focused on other things. He's already got you, so now he's focused on other things. And you say, hey, I thought he was always going to be that way. But oftentimes, once we get something, we stop valuing what it is. We value what we don't have, but once we possess it, we no longer value it. The third habit that I've seen in a lot of people that have a spirit of discontentment is focusing on what they don't have. I run into so many people that live their life either bemoaning what they've lost or wishing for what they don't have. You live constantly in this place of being sad over the youth that you've lost, the friends that are no longer there, your health that's not as good as it used to be, the place that you used to live in, the high school you attended, the college you were at. You bemoan what you've lost, and you can't wait to something that you don't have, but you constantly live in that place of looking at what you either lost or you don't have, and you're never content with what you do have. There are some people that are constantly living that way, constantly bemoaning what they don't have. You don't look at, it's the proverbial, we don't look at the glass that's half full, we look at the glass that's half empty. We don't look at the things that we possess, we look at the things that we don't possess. We look at our surroundings and we say, I'm lacking something. When we habitually compare ourselves to others, when we devalue what we currently possess, when we focus on what we don't have, and when we're not living in the present and enjoying the present. Let me talk about that last habit. I run into a lot of people as well, encounter a lot of people that never enjoy the present. They're either fixated on the future. I'm not happy right now because I don't have a man. But once I have a man, I will be happy. I'm waiting for my knight in shining armor, and once I have a man, I'll be happy. And so you live continually thinking, once I have a man. You walked into church this morning and said, Lord, he may be here. Oh, Jesus, guide the usher to have me sit beside the man that may be that man. You look to your right, you look to your left, you said, no, definitely not, Lord. And you're wondering when you have, and then you get that man and you say, Lord, when he gets a job that I really like, and Lord, now that he has the job, when we get the house that we really want, Lord, then I will be happy. And then you have the house and you say, well, what's a house without kids in it? Only when we have kids and they'll be happy. Then you have your first pregnancy and you have a kid and you say, praise God for this. This is great. But once this kid gets out of diapers, then I'll be very happy because I can't stand this diaper phase. And then they got out of diapers and you say, I don't have any free time. Once they go to school, then I'll be happy. And then they start going to school and you say, well, they really need a little brother and sister. Once I have a little brother or sister, then I'll be happy. You're continually saying you'll be happy when something happens in the future. But when it happens, you're still not happy. You haven't paused to say, thank you. I'm enjoying the current and blessing you for the season that I'm living. And when you practice these four habits of discontentment, it leads to envy, jealousy, greed, resentment, and overall, it takes away your contentment.
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0: What is contentment? Contentment is the quality or state of being contented. It's the inner sense of well-being that defies your circumstances. Contentment is finding rest in God and the resources for His life. Contentment doesn't mean that everything is going well. It doesn't mean passivity. It doesn't mean lack of ambition. Contentment simply means that you right now, as you stand, as you sit, that right now you have an inner sense of well-being. Like I'm at peace, resting. I'm content with who God is, where I am, and what's God doing in my life. The Apostle Paul is writing this letter from a jail. He's not in a fancy, luxurious home. He's not kicking back in Cancun with his sandals up on some lawn chair. There's no little umbrella in his drink. He's in a jail, prison guards. His freedom is taken away from him. He's in a dirty, dark dungeon, writing this letter, and the purpose of his letter, the focus of his letter, is I want you to experience joy even when your circumstances can stress you out. And so he gives them really three important lessons they need to learn about contentment that I'm going to rehearse for you today, and I hope you're taking notes because you need to grasp this. Because I believe in the lessons are found the secret of contentment. Number one, he says, and I want you to jot this down. Contentment is an attitude that you can learn regardless of your circumstances. Key word, learn. In verse 10, the Apostle Paul says, I rejoice greatly in the Lord. Notice he's not rejoicing in his circumstances, he's rejoicing in the Lord. The Apostle Paul is saying, I'm putting into practice rejoicing even in my bad circumstances, that at last you renewed your concern for me. Paul is saying, I'm glad that you're concerned for me. I started the church. I invested seeds in there. And he said, indeed, you were concerned, but you had no opportunity to show it. There was no email, Twitter, Facebook, telephone, cell phone, smartphone in those times. So Paul was in prison. He knew that the congregation was concerned about him, but they hadn't had an opportunity to demonstrate concern for him. And he says, I knew you were concerned, but you didn't have an opportunity to show your concern. And then he says in verse 11, I'm not saying this because I'm in need. He says, I'm not needy. I may have needs. I'm not needy. But then he says, I'm not saying this because I'm in need, for I have learned. Say that with me together. Learned. To be content, whatever the circumstances. Paul is saying that the attitude of contentment is a learned attitude. It's not subject to your circumstances. Many of us believe that we are content or not content, completely based on whether our circumstances are good or our circumstances are bad. Paul says that regardless of what your circumstances are, you can learn to be content. It's a learned attitude. In fact, the word that he uses in the Greek, in the Bible, the New Testament was written in ancient Greek. And so when we look at the original Greek, sometimes we can understand those words a little bit more clearly what he's saying. And so he says that the word that's used in the Greek is the same word that's used of a city that doesn't need any imports, therefore is self-contained. Paul is saying, I don't need anything from the outside to make me content. I don't need any imports to make me content, because what I have already in my city makes me content. Let me translate that. Paul is saying, I don't need anything to come from the outside to make me have a sense of well-being. In the middle of a prison sentence, in the middle of stress, I still have contentment, because my contentment isn't based on whether I have something from the outside that comes to me or not. My contentment is based on an inner quality, not an external stimulus in my life. You don't need any imports to make you content. Some of you are still waiting for that import. Some of you are saying, well, I would be a much more content and happy person if my husband would change his attitude. So once my husband changes his attitude, then I will be content. Until he changes his attitude, I'm going to be a bitter, angry, unhappy woman, because I'm a victim of my husband's bad attitude. Hello. In essence, you're saying if I get an import of a good attitude, then I'll be content. But as long as I don't have a good attitude for my husband, I'll be miserable. That makes you a what? A victim. Say that together. That makes you a what? A victim. Victims are powerless. Victims say, I can't be content until someone else makes me content. Victims look to their circumstances to change and act like they have no power over their own attitude unless their circumstances change. The single girl says, I won't be happy until I find Mr. Right. Once I find a man, finally I feel happy, someone that loves me unconditional, a godly man. Until I find him, I'll be unhappy. Then I finally can be content. I need Mr. Right. The married woman says, I married Mr. Wrong. As long as I have this guy, I'm going to be unhappy. Once I get rid of this guy, then I'll be finally happy. One woman thinks she needs a man. One woman thinks she needs to get rid of a man. And they're both thinking, I'm a victim of my circumstances and I can't be happy until my circumstances change. As long as I work at my current job, I can't be happy because it's a toxic environment. Only when I switch jobs can I be content. So as long as I'm at this job, I have to be unhappy. I'm a victim of my circumstances. Someone says, I can't be happy when we're living paycheck to paycheck because it puts stress on me. I look at my sister, she's living a good life. She goes on vacation, has a nice car, lives in a nice neighborhood. If I lived like my sister, I'd be happy. But as long as my financial circumstances are like this, I can't be happy. Once my husband or I get a better job, then suddenly I can be happy and content when my circumstances change. That makes you a victim. I want you to understand something. You are not a victim of your circumstances. Turn to three people and say, I'm not a victim of my circumstances. Come on, I said three. I'm not a victim of my circumstances. I am not a victim of my circumstances. Oh, I may not have the best circumstances in life. My circumstances may not be ideal, but I am not a victim. I have power over my attitude in the middle of my bad circumstances. Am I preaching to myself today or not? I need to hear this message. Paul is saying, I have learned to be content. The second thing that Paul goes on to tell us in the following verses is not only that he has learned to be content, but look at what it says in verse 12. I know what it is to be in need, and I know what it is to have plenty. I have learned the secret of being content in any and every situation, whether well-fed or hungry, whether living in plenty or living in want. The second thing I want you to write down about contentment is this. Contentment is an attitude that you can keep in the midst of changing situations. And Paul says, I have learned to be content when I'm at the bottom of the barrel scraping or when my barrel is overflowing. He says this word, I have learned the secret of being content in every situation. I don't believe that people are happier when they're wealthier or sadder when they're poor. I believe that our contentment lies on our inner disposition and the choices that we make.
1: 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And remember, if you ever miss one of these programs on the radio, you can always catch up online at boldsteps.org. Mark, let's talk about our Bold Step gift. One of the biggest barriers people face when it comes to faith is the problem of suffering. If God is good, why is there so much pain in the world? You encounter this question, don't you?
2: So many times, and sometimes in a very intense way with tears coming down someone's face, they ask something like, how could this happen? Why did God allow this? If God is good, why did he allow this to happen? And those are tough, tough questions, especially when we're suffering loss. But Lee Strobel tackles that head on.
1: Yeah, he's done us a good favor here, hasn't
2: yeah.
1: he?
2: Yeah, in his book, A Case for Faith, he talks about since evil and suffering exist, how can God be loving? But he tackles a lot of tough issues like that that may be holding you back from talking to people. Or maybe as you've talked to people, you encounter these questions, don't know how to answer. Like, do miracles contradict science? Can they be true? What about evolution versus creation? How does that work together? Is it offensive to claim that Jesus is the only way? Would a loving God really send people to hell? A lot of things like that, that sometimes people get stuck on, or maybe people have asked you as a believer and you're like, oh, let me get back to you. This is a great book that we would love to put in your hands.
1: Yes. And Lee was a man without faith, did not believe in God. He was an investigative journalist and decided to tackle the topic. And lo and behold, he's a preeminent apologist for the Christian faith now.
2: So he was in Chicago. And it was his own journey exploring Christianity that he realized, wow, this is true, as he dug more into it. And he's been a great apologist for the faith.
1: Yes, indeed. 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Be sure to come back tomorrow when Mark explains what true contentment looks like. That's coming up Tuesday on Bold Steps with Mark Job. 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
3: Barbara was shocked to open the door of her home and find not a delivery man, but someone who simply and genuinely asked, "How can we pray for you?" I'm Bonnie Sala with Reset. After 25 years of running a successful business with her husband, Barbara closed it to care for him through cancer. After he died, she was overwhelmed by grief and loneliness. She no longer knew how to pray and feared losing her faith. Then someone knocked on her door and simply asked, "What would you like us to pray for?" Caught off guard, Barbara heard herself answer, "Pray that I will love God and people." The man invited her to a nearby church's community center, where she was warmly welcomed by people of all ages. There, she rediscovered her faith in God, found genuine friendships, and replaced crushing loneliness with hope and belonging. God says that we were never meant to live in isolation from others. The Bible points out that two people are better off than one, for they can help each other succeed. If one person falls, the other can reach out and help. But someone who falls alone is in real trouble. Many people in our neighborhoods feel unseen and alone. The life of following Jesus isn't one that rushes past the lonely. It's a life that notices people and shows God's love through simple acts of care. God's book says, "Let us think of ways to motivate one another to acts of love and good works." Looking back, Barbara says loneliness is a horrible place, but churches can build bridges of hope, faith, and love. Barbara's life changed because someone cared enough to knock. Who near you is waiting for a caring knock on the door today? I'm Bonnie Sala. Ready to grow your faith? Discover practical tools and more at guidelines.org.
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5: 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According to the First Liberty Institute's 2026 Religious Liberty in the States Index, Illinois has slipped from number one in the nation to number five in just 3 years because our state lawmakers continue to weaken parental rights and erode legal protections for people of faith. 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
6: This is your weather forecast for the Peoria area. We're expecting sunny skies today with an afternoon high of 81 degrees, a low of 63 overnight tonight under mostly clear skies, mostly sunny on your Tuesday, high of 83 tomorrow, 80 degrees on Wednesday under partly sunny skies, and then mostly sunny and 79 on Thursday. Again today for your Monday, we're expecting sunny skies, a high of 81 degrees.
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1: 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Well, today I'm going to address what I believe is one of the most neglected areas of spiritual growth. 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Stay with me.
0: What if the secret to lasting change isn't a longer to-do list, but a completely different kind of list? 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I'm Dave Drewy, and this is Living on the Edge with Chip Ingram. 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
1: Listen carefully. Only God can transform a life. Only by God's supernatural grace can a life be authentically changed from the inside out. But He chooses to never do it alone. It's a joint effort. Transformation, the miracle of life change, everything we've talked about is a joint effort. It's completely and fully by grace. But we have a part. Now, I want you to see this combination. Psalm 77:14 says, "You are the God who performs miracles. You display your power among the people." God does miracles. He's done them in the past. He does them today. That's God's part, the supernatural. He does miracles among us. But look at the next passage in Romans 8. He does miracles in us. The Spirit of God who raised Jesus from the dead, amazingly, lives in you. Therefore, dear brothers and sisters, you have no obligation to do what your sinful nature urges you to do. God does miracles in the world. He parts Red Seas. He's raised people from the dead. But He doesn't just do miracles among us. He does miracles in us. The same Spirit that raised Christ from the dead, when you put your faith in Him, dwells inside of you. We don't have to sin anymore. We will have struggles, but you've been forgiven. The penalty of sin's been paid. The power of sin has been broken. And now the Spirit of the living God that created all that there is, if you're a follower of Jesus, lives inside of you. That's God's part. Now notice the Apostle Paul says, but that's not how it all works. Philippians chapter 4, he says, I can do, that's something he does, I can do all things, but how? Through Christ who gives me strength. In fact, the next passage in Philippians 2, he kind of puts the whole package together. There's God's part, there's our part, there's dependency, it's all of grace, and yet we have to make every effort. And so he commands us, work out your salvation with fear and trembling. Then notice the second half. For it is God who is at work in you, both to will and to work for His good pleasure. Be diligent. Be diligent. Work hard. Refuse to take shortcuts. It says, he who steals must steal no longer, but rather he must labor, performing with his own hands what is good. Then notice the purpose clause. So that he may have something to share with the one who has need. Training objective is financial stewardship, and rooted in this is our work ethic. The training command is steal no longer. Grammatically, he's saying, people in this particular church were stealing. Grammatically, it's stop stealing, knock it off. And then what we're going to see in just a minute, he's going to say, stop stealing, recognize the value of work and the purpose of work. And then he says, now I want you to put on, I want you to learn to work or to labor. And he's talking about real physical labor here, but unto the Lord. I want you to work as though you're working for an audience of one. So there's a great value in work. But notice also in this passage, the purpose of work. The purpose of work just isn't upward economic mobility. He says, you who steal, steal no longer. Stop taking shortcuts, but work with your hands. What's the last phrase? So that you may be able to share. See, it goes from saying, I'm not going to steal, to I want to be generous. The training apparatus that's been most helpful to me is I'm going to encourage you to write out a to-be list. And when I say a to-be list, here's one of my biggest mentors, other than my father and a few other people. I shared with you, Professor Howard Hendricks was a great mentor in my life. In my third year of school, there was about 10 or 12 of us. We met with him for lunch. And we'd have a brown bag lunch, and we would talk. And I was working full-time, going to school full-time, had three kids, and had just started out pastoring a church. And so, I mean, my life was crazy. I mean, it was up 4 in the morning, and you study here, then you do this with the church, and then you drive in, and then you go to school, and, you know, then you try and be a good dad. And, I mean, it was nuts. And I'll never forget him talking about, men, the problem with a lot of your lives, because we'd ask him questions for an hour every Wednesday afternoon over lunch. He says, you need to create a to-be list instead of just a to-do list. I mean, my to-do lists were this long and I could never get them all done. And I'll never forget, you might be thinking, what do you mean by a to-be list? He said, you will never be more loved than you're loved right now. You'll never get all your to-dos done. And your life isn't based on your performance. So what you need to do is get very, very clear about who do you want to be? Who do you want to become? And I remember driving away from that little seminary and stopping at a Dairy Queen in a little town called Crandall. And then on the back of a napkin said, I'm either going to make a to-be list and follow it, or I'm going to keep living this crazy life where I'm not quite the husband I need to be, and I'm not getting enough sleep, and I'm not working out anymore, and I've got school over here, and life is crazy. And then the back of a little napkin, I said, I want to be a man of God. I want to be a great husband. I want to be a great dad. I want to be a great friend. I want to be a great pastor. And I want to be someone who takes care of my body. And I decide if I'm going to be a man of God, I'm going to meet with God at least an hour every morning before anybody else. If I'm going to be a great husband, my wife's going to know that every Friday for 3 hours, we're going to have a date uninterrupted that she has me with my undivided attention. And every night after our meal, it might be 10 minutes, it might be 30 minutes, but we're going to talk and connect from the heart. I went through and I put my kids' names in my schedule on the same calendar. And to be, then I said, we're going to eat together and I'm going to meet with my kids individually. And then there's two or three guys that I really liked. I said, I want to be a great friend and I want to work out and I love being with you guys and I need to process some stuff with you that I don't need to talk about with my wife. And I built that in my schedule. And then I changed my calendar. I said, you know what? There's two or three things as the senior pastor that only I can do. And all of Wednesday was going to be sermon preparation and I was going to have my deadline. And I mean, it was so hard and it was 3 steps forward and 2 steps backwards. But I was more concerned about my to-be list than my to-do list. Be diligent. Work hard. Don't take shortcuts. Station number 4 is be positive. Don't wound with your words. Don't wound with your words. Be positive. Let no unwholesome word proceed from your mouth, but only such a word as is good for edification according to the need of the moment. Notice the purpose clause. So that it will give grace to those who hear. Do not grieve the Holy Spirit of God by whom you were sealed for the day of redemption. Here we have the training objective is positive speech. Positive speech. The training command, say only that which helps. Stop saying unwholesome words. The word here has the idea of rotten, putrid, corrupt. It's like milk that is spoiled or fruit that's gone bad or meat that has been corrupted. Don't let anything come out of your mouth that's corrupt or putrid. Instead, say words that build up, that help, that edify, that encourage. And the idea of this phrase is that encourage specifically at specific times according to the needs as you're engaging with people. The training action is put off negative speech. Renew, recognize the power and the consequences of your speech. So first we're going to put off negative speech. Here's some examples of negative speech. Sarcasm, put downs, innuendos, general negativity, outbursts of anger, criticism, labeling, abusive speech, cussing, swearing, taking the Lord's name in vain, slander, gossip, horse jokes. Should I go on? Now, here's the deal. You need to understand the power in your words.
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1: Proverbs 18:21, very powerful, tells us there's life and death in the power of our words. And those who love it will eat its fruit. I mean, if I could pass a microphone around and some of you could tell me a moment with one of your parents or with a teacher or with a coach who said something to you and it brought death to you. You're a loser. I wish we never had you. You'll never amount to anything. Get out of this house. You're too short. You're too fat. You'll never make it. I don't love you. Remember? Remember that? Words are not... You know, that sticks and stones will break my bones, but words will never hurt me. Liar, liar, liar, pants on fire. You can absorb a lot more sticks and stones than you can ever. The power, there's life and death in the power of words. What comes out of your mouth brings life to the people around you or kills them. We could get another microphone and we could talk about the teacher or the coach or the friend or the person who said, no, you ought to go out for the team. I think you'd be good. You know, it's amazing how you think. Have you ever thought of being an engineer? Oh, no, you should apply to a college. You can make it. And now you got your PhD. Or you know something? You pick up those songs pretty quickly. Why don't you try playing this instrument? You're great with people. Have you ever thought about being a counselor? Hey, we need you. Come on. And you know what? Someone believed in you before you believed in yourself, and they gave you words of life and words of hope. Be positive. Don't wound with your words. Why? Because there's power. The second reason, there's consequences. Very interesting. I don't know if you've ever done this, but now and then I've memorized a verse that I wish I hadn't. Only because it's like, oh my lands, I have to live with this. Luke 6:45 is a very interesting passage where Jesus says that our words are like a spiritual MRI, and they will tell you what's really going on in your heart. A good man, according to Jesus, brings good things out of the good stored up in his heart. And an evil man brings out evil things of the evil stored up in his heart. For the mouth speaks by that which fills the heart. See, the reason you need to be so careful and actually monitor your words and listen to your words is because a lot of us say things to people. We're critical of someone. We put downs here, innuendo here, a little joke here, a little sexual connotation here. And we think, ah, what are words? And then we say something in an argument, and then we say, oh, I was only kidding, or I didn't really mean it. No, you don't get it. What you really mean is what comes out of your mouth. In fact, a lot of the, oh, I'm only kidding, I'm only joking, that's just because you don't have the courage to say it directly and kindly and lovingly. What you really mean is exactly what came out of your mouth. Outbursts of anger tell you about hatred in your heart. Put downs and insecurities come out of your mouth because you put someone down because this is what's going on inside. See, our words, you have to go into training. James said that if you can ever control your tongue, it's like putting the bit in a horse or like the rudder on a ship. You can control your whole life. We'll talk about some very practical ways in just a minute, but I just want you to go into training to be positive. Go into training where you think about what comes out of my mouth. And if you want to grow spiritually and understand, so what's God doing in me? Listen to your words. Listen to your tone of voice. Is there an angry heart? Is there a critical heart? Is there a wounded heart? Is there a perverted heart? Is there a corrupt heart? Because it'll tell you. And if that isn't enough, this is the one that maybe another passage that I don't know what I was doing. I had this season where I was memorizing all these verses. I guess I really needed them. And these are what I call Jesus verses. These are ones like, Lord, I had no idea that my mouth was so critical to every single relationship Matthew chapter 12, verses 36 and 37, Jesus says, "But I tell you that every careless word that people speak, they shall render account for it in the day of judgment. For by your words you'll be justified, and by your words you'll be condemned." Every careless word, every little comment, every little gossip, every little slander, every little conversation driving out of the parking lot talking about someone, everything when you get off the phone and you put it down and you talk about someone that you would never say if they were here in those presence. And Jesus says that every careless word that you speak or I speak, I will give an account and you will give an account at the day of judgment. Can you grasp? Can you fathom the impact that would have on your heart, your relationships with God, if you went into training? Because really, your words are a reflection of your heart. When you go into training for your speech, you know what you're doing? You're building probably the most important muscle in your body. The most important muscle in your body is your heart. And there's few things that you can go into training for that will let you know how your heart is doing. Like saying to yourself, "You know, Lord, I'm going to use my speech as a mirror. In fact, your word is a mirror unto me, and I'm going to use my speech as a mirror so that rather than just some sort of external nice morality Christian, I want to be someone who's pure in heart." Because according to Jesus, the pure in heart see God and experience God. And I'm going to go into training to be positive. I'm going to be positive in my words in my home, and with my roommate, and with my friends. I'm gonna be positive when people are around. I'm gonna be positive for my tone of voice. Now, when you go into training on this one, it will be very painful at first because most of us don't think much about our words. Well, how do you do that? Let me give you a little training apparatus. Practice silence and solitude. Under silence, would you just jot the verse, Proverbs 10:19. It says, when there are many words, transgression is unavoidable. This is a funny application. Talk less. Now, for some of you, that's not a problem. For others, I won't mention any names, it's a big problem. In fact, you might even try, if you have a problem with speaking and you want to get control, you might do the 5 or 10 second rule. Something comes to your mind, 1 1,000, 2 1,000, 3 1,000, 4 1,000, 5 1,000, before you speak. For some of us, you need to go to 10. But silence. The second is solitude. And what I mean by solitude is I don't have a picture of you, although it probably wouldn't hurt most of us to get 2 or 3 days away in some retreat center and not speak to anyone for 2 or 3 days. Many of us, that would maybe be too much too soon. We'd probably go insane, white jacket, you know. But I will tell you what, if you would say, "God, I'm going to spend solitude with you a half hour or 45 minutes or an hour every day. And since this is the mirror of your word and it is truth, what I'm going to do, God, is I want you to know that I want my heart to be pure and I will deceive myself. And so I'm going to systematically read through your word." And there's lots of good programs. And you read and then you close your Bible and you say, "Lord, would you help me respond? What do you want to say to me?" And then you sit quietly, and for some of you, just sit quietly. You don't need to do this. For some of us that are very, very verbal, then I get out my journal, I begin to write. "Lord, would you speak to me? Would you bring to my mind anybody or anything in the last day or so where things have come out of my mouth?" And sit quietly, and I will tell you, if you struggle with, like, "God never answers my prayers," you're gonna get some answers, prayers in a hurry. He'll bring vivid pictures to your mind of what you said or how you said it. And this will be difficult at first, but you'll start experiencing God. When you go into training on your speech and you begin to open his word, you'll start to experience God because he longs for your words to give life. He longs for you to be a conduit of life and hope and building up and education in your home and at work and in your family and your neighborhood. But most of us don't think much about what we say. So let me encourage you. Go into training. Be positive. Don't wound with your words. Station number 5. We go into training to be forgiving. Be forgiving. Be the first to say, "I'm sorry." Verse 31, he says, "Let all bitterness and wrath and anger and clamor and slander be put away from you along with all malice. Be kind to one another, tenderhearted, forgiving each other. Well, how? Just as God in Christ also has forgiven you. Would you put a line under those key words? Bitterness, wrath, anger, clamor, slander, and then skip down to all malice. Then put a circle around kind, circle around tender-hearted, circle around forgiving. In fact, grammatically, what he's going to say is stop being bitter. And grammatically, it's show yourself or demonstrate yourself to be a kind, tender-hearted, compassionate, forgiving person. The training objective is relational harmony. I mean, that's really what he's talking about, is great relationships. The training command is to be kind, tender-hearted, and forgiving. The negative is stop hateful attitudes and behaviors. Start showing and demonstrating loving attitudes and behaviors. And so the training actions are to put off hate.
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1: As we close today's program, I talked about being diligent. And the Apostle Paul always takes the negative and replaces it with the positive and basically told us, you know, don't be lazy, but work hard. Stop stealing, which is basically a shortcut. And he says, work hard in order that you might have something to give to those that are in need. And the overarching principle there is don't take a shortcut. And it's not just stealing money. You know, we steal time. We steal relationships. We just think there's little shortcuts we can take. And what we know down deep is it never works that way. Diligence is a tough one to develop. In fact, one of the fruits of the Spirit is self-discipline. And I shared something today that I think might be a great exercise for you. The first time I did it, it took me less than a half hour, but it changed the entire course of my life. I was 28 years old, thinking deeply about the kind of things we talked about today, and I still remember pulling over at that Dairy Queen in Crandall, Texas, and I got out a napkin and I made a to-be list. Not a to-do list, a to-be list. And let me encourage you, what would happen if you did that? And just you said, I want to be a man or a woman of God. You know, I want to be a great dad or a great mom. I want to be a great friend. And so I wrote those things down in the key areas of my life, and then I began to plug in what would it take to be a man of God? What would it take to be a really great husband? And I put those in my schedule. And did I keep them 100% of the time? Are you kidding me? No way. But I kept them a lot more. And then that's where my small group kicked in. Because instead of just saying, how you doing? Well, I got 133 things to do, and I did 120 yesterday, and now I've got 150 today. I mean, isn't that how life works? It rearranged my whole life around who I wanted to become. Can I encourage you, take 30 minutes and make a to-be list.
0: Next time, Chip continues this message titled, The Power of Spiritual Training in the Transformation Process. 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
2: Thomas Thomason in Washington. Indiana is mourning the loss of seven people, including a four-year-old child, in historic flooding triggered by days of torrential rains. After pounding Hawaii, Hurricane Lala weakened to a tropical storm, leaving behind damaged infrastructure, homes and businesses demolished, hundreds of thousands of power outages. When it comes to illegal immigration, what a difference a president makes.
3: White House Press Secretary Caroline Leavitt taking to her Truth Social page, alerting to the incredible numbers at our southern border with Mexico. She writes, daily apprehensions at the border are down 94% compared to former President Joe Biden's administration and are at the lowest level seen in 30 years.
2: Correspondent Laura Winters. Mideast negotiator Jared Kushner has met with Israeli Prime Minister Netanyahu, follows Kushner's sit-down with the Hamas chief in Egypt. President Trump ordering a scaling back of the traditional joint U.S.-South Korea military drills now underway.
4: Seoul considers the joint exercise core to its alliance with the U.S. They have been held nearly every year since the Korean War. Mr. Trump broke from tradition when he suspended the drill after his first meeting with Kim Jong-un in 2018, and they didn't resume until 2022. North Korea has been refusing to speak to both Washington or Seoul since 2019. Seoul's new centrist government may find a silver lining, however. They have been flattering Mr. Trump as peacemaker in the hopes that he will divert his attention back from the Middle East and Ukraine.
2: The BBC's Jay Kwan in Seoul. The 60-day deadline for an agreement to end the Iran war and resolve the dispute over its nuclear program expires today. No agreement to end the war, apparently nothing on the horizon. On Wall Street, the Dow down 208 points. This is SRN News. A new poll charts approval of gay marriage.
5: Sweden is the country where the most people think homosexual unions are a good thing, 92%. The Netherlands come in second at 89%. Spain checks in at 87%. On the other end of the spectrum, opposition to gay marriage is strongest in Nigeria, where the population is split between Muslims and Christians, 97%. It's also very unpopular in Indonesia.

0: 7%. It's also very unpopular in Indonesia, Kenya, and Malaysia. Michael Harrington reporting.
1: A surrogate mother who gave birth in Texas to a California couple's child is embroiled in a legal battle. She gave birth to a boy with a severe birth defect and is attempting to gain custody of the child. The birth came after a judge in Texas ordered a hospital to provide life-sustaining care. The surrogate says the couple pressured her to have an abortion after learning of the diagnosis. The baby has a condition that prevents normal blood flow, but it is a treatable condition. This is SRN News. The White House is accusing some countries, and one in particular, of sending its exports through third nations in order to get around American tariffs.
2: The report says China has responded to 2018 tariffs by sending goods to other countries for packaging and assembly. White House Trade Advisor Peter Navarro says China launders exports through more than 40 countries, causing tax revenue losses of $19 to $26 billion each year. China's leader, Xi Jinping, is scheduled to visit Washington in September. Bob Agner reporting.
1: Of the thousands of lawsuits that Meta faces over child safety on its platforms, none may be more consequential than one that's going to trial this week in California. States are seeking extensive financial damages that could theoretically total as much as $1.4 trillion. Plus, they want changes in how the company operates both Facebook as well as Instagram. More details, srnnews.com.
3: This is your weather forecast for the Peoria area. We're expecting sunny skies today with an afternoon high of 81 degrees, a low of 63 overnight tonight under mostly clear skies, mostly sunny on your Tuesday, high of 83 tomorrow, 80 degrees on Wednesday under partly sunny skies, and then mostly sunny and 79 on Thursday. Again today for your Monday, we're expecting sunny skies, a high of 81 degrees.
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6: Our nation, as you know well, is deeply divided over issues of life, marriage, gender, and increasingly will be divided, I believe, over issues relating to death as well. And so all over the country, many people are asking the question that is before us today, what in the world are we to do?
7: Welcome to Open the Bible with Pastor Colin Smith. I'm Steve Hiller. Glad you've joined us today. And Colin, we need to answer that question. What are we to do?
8: Yeah, and I think first, though, we've got to feel the pain of the question. And I feel deeply grieved over how divided our country is, and I think every thinking Christian will feel the same. How is it that we become so polarized and so separated from one another? And then what are we to do about it? Well, yeah. I think Romans 12 really speaks to that question. We're told there, do not be overcome by evil, but overcome evil with good. And these words were written by the Apostle Paul to Christians in Rome who were in a situation that was really dark. There was tremendous hostility against Christian believers. What were they to do? Well, don't be overcome by the evil. You've got to overcome evil with good. And the thing is, in Romans 12, he actually tells us how to do that. And the place that we begin is let love be genuine. Hmm. And we're going to take a walk over these next days through Romans and chapter 12 that lays out step by step how Christians are to respond to a divided and alienated culture and not to be overcome by evil, but to overcome evil with good.
7: Well, as you just heard, we are in Romans chapter 12. So grab your Bible, join us there as we begin a message entitled Overcoming Evil with Good. Here is Pastor Colin.
6: Well, good morning, everyone. If you would have your Bible open at Romans and chapter 12, I want to draw your attention today to the last verse that was read, verse 21. Do not be overcome by evil, but overcome evil with good. Now, friends, you don't need me to tell you that these are difficult days for our country.

0: After years in which we and many had made, had hoped there would be substantial progress in regards to issues of race, we find ourselves in a circumstance in which anger and tension over these issues are reaching a new intensity. Loss of civility, loss of manners in public life is producing a new kind of meanness of spirit that often makes life increasingly unmanageable in the classroom, at work, and often in the home as well. One of our seniors said to me recently that she could not remember a time in her entire life where so many people were so angry so much of the time. And on top of this, the shared sense of right and wrong that has really bound our people together over centuries seems to have been discarded and in large measure swept away. Our nation, as you know well, is deeply divided over issues of life, marriage, gender, and increasingly will be divided, I believe, over issues relating to death as well. Having lost the sense of living under the authority of God, our culture now sees fit to take the great issues of life into its own hands and do with them as it pleases. And so all over the country, many people are asking the question that is before us today, what in the world are we to do? What in the world are believing people to do in days like these? Now, friends, the answer to that question is found in Romans in chapter 12. These verses that are before us for the next 2 months describe what God's people are to do when we find ourselves surrounded by an increasing tide of evil. So over these next weeks, we are going to be camping out in the second half of Romans in chapter 12. And my prayer for this series is threefold. The first is that God will use his word over these weeks to calm our fears, to renew our hope, and to strengthen our resolve. These three things. Now, these verses from Romans in chapter 12 have really come to me with fresh force as I have studied the historical background of the book of Romans. Now, I just said the word historical, and I know that for some of you, the very word historical make your eyes glaze over, make you think it's time to reach for the cell phone. Please, please don't do that. Please, please don't do that. Cut me a bit of slack. Give me a bit of trust for just a few minutes this morning, because when you see what was going on when the Holy Spirit moved the Apostle Paul to write to Christians in Rome, the book of Romans, you will see, I believe, in a new way, the power and the relevance of these verses that are going to be before us over these next weeks, and you will say, it is as if this was written just for us at this time, which of course all of the Word of God is. Now, on the screen, you will see a timeline showing the years following the birth, life, death, and resurrection of the Lord Jesus Christ. During the first 70 years of the first century, there were five Roman emperors. The first of these was Augustus, referred to in Luke's Gospel, chapter 2 and verse 1, read every Christmas. In those days, a decree went out from Caesar Augustus that all the world should be registered. After Augustus, there was Tiberius, and we read about him in Luke's Gospel in chapter 3. In the 15th year of Tiberius Caesar, Luke records, the word of God came to John the Baptist out in the wilderness. The 15th year of Tiberius would have been the year 29 AD, and that gives us a clear date with regards to the start of our Lord Jesus' ministry, which of course followed immediately after the ministry of John the Baptist. After Tiberius came four traumatic years in which Rome was ruled by the infamous Caligula. And some months into Caligula's reign, he contracted an illness that seems to have affected him very deeply and turned him into a tyrant who was increasingly losing his mind. Caligula ordered that an altar should be built for himself. He thought of himself as being a god. The Roman historian, this is a secular Roman historian, Suetonius, he records how Caligula ordered that all of the statues of the gods from around the empire should be brought back to Rome, and that whatever image was on the face, that the head should be cut off all the statues and a new head should be put on each statue that was his own image. He had a temple built, and there was a golden statue in the temple that was an entire image of himself, and he had a servant dressed that image in precisely a replica of the clothes that the emperor was wearing on that particular day. Can you imagine being that servant? What's he wearing today? We've got to get a replica. We've got to put it on the statue. Extraordinary. Many of you are aware, and we don't need the details, about Caligula's excesses and his indulgence. He was notorious in regards to the orgies that he held in the imperial palace. And when it came to money, nobody could spend the money of the state like Caligula did. In fact, Suetonius records that he had a saying that he repeated often. Now think about this. He said, a man ought either to be a good economist or an emperor. Now you think, shouldn't it be a man should be a good economist in order to be an emperor? But that wasn't Caligula. He said, oh, let the economists talk and write all they want. I'm an emperor. I'll spend as much as I want. And he did. Extraordinary. Spent all of the assets that had been passed on from Tiberius, who had a very different policy and a very different character in a very short space of time. Now, these 4 years were a nightmare for Rome, and it was huge relief to the people when finally this man was assassinated by two men, members of his own guard. After Caligula came Claudius, who is referred to in Acts chapter 18 and verse 2, where we read about a married couple, Aquila and Priscilla, who moved to Corinth from Italy. And the reason they moved was the scripture tells us that Claudius had commanded all of the Jews to leave Rome. This was a great edict. The Jews were all expelled from Rome during his time. And there are for sure plenty of hair-raising stories that could be told about Claudius. But relative to what came before, and certainly relative to what came after, he was something of a relief. Because the next emperor of Rome was a man by the name of Nero. Yeah, Nero. Nero came to power in the year 54 AD. He ruled for 15 years until he took his own life at the age of 32. Three things to know about Nero. Number one, he had a good singing voice. To the astonishment of the Senate and their consternation, he would enter these singing competitions, which, would you be surprised to know, he always won? I mean, if you're on the jury for a singing competition, I vote for Nero, you know. Then he moved to his own stage and put on his own concerts featuring himself, in which the audiences were effectively locked in. And some of Suetonius' stuff on this is hilarious. He says, many of the spectators, being quite wearied with hearing and applauding him, you know, they had to keep going all the time after every number, because the town gates were shut, they slipped away privately over the walls or counterfeited themselves dead in order to be carried out. I mean, you know, you're so desperate. You think, how am I ever going to get out of here? And this guy won't let me leave. And let the ushers carry me out if they think I'm dead. And the arrogance of this man and the self-obsession. He was, of course, also a man of extraordinary cruelty. He arranged for the murder of his first wife, of his aunt, and also of his own mother. Three times attempted to poison her and failed each time. Apparently she had the antidote. He ordered on one occasion that the floor above where her bedroom was should be weakened in order that the ceiling would collapse on her and kill her. And that didn't work. He ordered that a ship on which she was sailing would be wrecked, and that didn't work either. And finally her life was taken after all these attempts. Nero was married over a period of 15 years, five times, to three women and to two men. Suetonius speaks about Sporus and says this, I quote, he even went so far as to marry him with all the usual formalities of a wedding settlement. When the ceremony was over, he had him conducted like a bride to his own house and treated him as his wife. This Sporus he carried about with him, Sporus was dressed in the rich attire of an empress, kissing him from time to time as they rode together. Suetonius was, of course, a secular historian, no friend of Christianity whatsoever. But he, the secular historian, sums up Nero's life in these words. The whole of his life was one continued scene of lewdness, sensuality, cruelty, and folly. Now, that is what was happening, according to the secular historian, in Rome at that time.
1: 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We've been looking primarily at the timeline of the first 70 years after Christ in the Roman Empire. 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So I hope you'll stay with us. 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
0: Now, let's put the key events of the story on the church, of the church, onto this timeline. Pentecost, that great day when the Holy Spirit was poured out on the church and the people of God, the church in the true sense, was born, that was the year 33 AD. The events then that are covered by the book of Acts cover the next 30 years, and therefore they were in large measure set against the background of the reigns of Caligula and Claudius and Nero himself. The book of Romans was written when Paul was in Corinth in the winter of AD 56-57. And so when you read Romans 12, you are reading the word that God gave to Paul by the inspiration of the Holy Spirit when Nero was emperor. And this is very significant, especially when you read Romans 13, where the word of God speaks about submitting to governing authorities, that that word was given and spoken to Christians in Rome in the time of Nero. Shortly after the book of Romans was written, false charges were brought against the apostle Paul in a place called Caesarea, and he was arrested. Serious charges that people wanted that the death penalty should be applied to him. They wanted to stop him from preaching the gospel. But Paul was a Roman citizen, and so any Roman citizen who was charged with a crime had the right of appeal to be tried in Rome itself rather than in one of the provinces that had been conquered by Rome. And so having been arrested, the Apostle Paul said, and this is recorded in Acts 25, I appeal to Caesar. And the local governor, a man by the name of Festus, said to him, well, to Caesar you have appealed, and to Caesar you will go. And so you can read this at the end of the book of Acts. What followed was that Paul was taken by an armed guard on a ship to Rome. The ship got shipwrecked. But finally, in the last chapter of Acts, the Apostle Paul actually arrives in Rome itself. And the book of Acts ends with 2 years in which we are told Paul was effectively under a kind of house arrest in Rome. And these would have been the years 60 and 61. 2 years after that, we know that the Apostle Peter was in Rome. And while he was there, he wrote what we have in the New Testament, the first letter of Peter. And moved by the Holy Spirit, while he was in Rome, he writes these words. Chapter 4 and verse 12, do not be surprised at the fiery trial when it comes upon you to test you. Now, he speaks prophetically there, surely. The fiery trial, when it comes upon you. There's going to be a fiery trial, he says. That's AD 63. What happened 1 year later? The great fire of Rome. Rome, the whole city, set ablaze. And the Roman historian Tacitus records there were 14 precincts in the city. Only four of them were unaffected. The rest of the city utterly devastated. And Tacitus also records that at the very time that Rome burned, Nero got on his platform and was singing. He was happy about this. Why? Because the fire was giving the opportunity for the building of a grander and more glorious city. And that's, by the way, where you get the phrase fiddling while Rome burns, because he was rejoicing while the city was being destroyed. Extraordinary thing. Now, of course, people perceived and quickly got that actually Nero himself was behind the fire, and that was widely believed and widely spread around. And so Nero needed a scapegoat, someone else to blame for starting this fire. And the scapegoat that he chose was Christians. Now, the Roman historian Tacitus, again, no friend of Christianity, records, and I quote his exact words, "To scotch the rumor, Nero substituted as culprits and punished with the utmost refinements of cruelty a class of men whom the crowd styled Christians. Christus, from whom they got their name, had been executed by the sentence of the procurator Pontius Pilate when Tiberius was the emperor. First, then, those who confessed themselves Christians were arrested. Next, on their disclosures, a vast multitude were convicted. Not so much on the charge of arson," because, of course, there wasn't any evidence whatsoever that any of them had been involved in the fire. None of them were. "A vast multitude of them were convicted, not so much on the charge of arson, but for hatred of the human race." Oh. Any echoes coming to your mind there? You see, the Christians weren't going in the direction of the culture. And so what did the culture say about them? "You folks must be haters. You must just be people who hate everyone else. You must be haters of the human race. And if you're haters of the human race, there's no place for you here in the human race." I continue to quote Tacitus. "Their death was made a matter of sport. They were covered in wild beast skins and torn to pieces by dogs, or were fastened to crosses and set on fire in order to serve as torches by night when daylight failed. Hence," and this is Tacitus, the Roman historian, "hence there arose a feeling of pity." Ordinary people had pity towards Christians, "because it was felt that they were being sacrificed not for the common good, but to gratify the savagery of one man." Now, notice how quickly the world changed for Christians. In the late 50s, Paul could say, "I appealed to Caesar," and be very confident that if he was in Rome, even under a bad emperor, the Roman system of justice was sufficiently strong that it could protect his liberty to preach the gospel. So he said, "I'll be tried there. I'll get a fair trial there." Within about 6 years, 5 or 6 years of the Apostle Paul saying that, what do you have? You have Christians being thrown to the lions in Rome. And here's where it comes home for us today, because you'll have heard many resonances in the account that I've given to you. When you find yourself saying, "It seems that our freedoms are under threat," when you find yourself saying that morality as we have known it seems to be swept away, remember this, friends, Christians have been here before. The church has been here before. And you know what? The church is alive and well today, and the Roman Empire is not. Remember that.
1: 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And you know, that's exactly what Jesus did. 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And Cullen, who is Brad Weatherall and why should we read this book?
2: Well, you know, I've often said that we should choose books not by the title, but by the author. And the reason for that, of course, is that when you read a book, you're actually reading a person. You're reading what has come out of that person. So who has written a book is really very, very important. And I'm just so glad to have the opportunity to introduce Brad Weatherall. His name may not be widely known. He is my successor as the senior pastor of the Orchard Evangelical Free Church. I've served that church for 30 years. I've worked with Brad for more than 15. I stepped down from being the senior pastor just over a year ago to focus full-time on the ministry of Open the Bible. And so Brad is someone that I feel very, very close to and very, very confident in. He has a deep, authentic walk with the Lord. That's always the first thing you want to know about someone who you're going to read. He has a wonderful gift of preaching and a wonderful gift of writing. This is his first book, and he's chosen to write on a subject that he studied very deeply, and it's this wonderful truth of union with Christ. I think this, Steve, may be the most important and least understood doctrine in all of the Bible. People often kind of look a bit quizzical. Union with Christ, what's that? Well, folks are going to love this compelling and clear introduction to what I think is one of the most encouraging truths in all of the Christian life.
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3: 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For the Colson Center, I'm John Stone Street. For over 2,000 years, the church has carried three precious gifts to the bedsides of the dying: repentance, hope, and the promise that Jesus Christ has indeed conquered death. Specifically, the Anglican tradition, through confession, anointing, Holy Communion, and the commendation of the departing soul, has borne witness that in life and in death, the redeemed belong to Jesus Christ. Recently, however, the Anglican Church of Canada authorized a trial use liturgy for those who choose medical assistance in dying, or MAID. Rather than proclaim God's word, this new liturgy attempts to revise it. Though there is one paragraph that attempts to distinguish between blessing the patient and blessing the act of suicide, it's quite difficult to see any substantial difference here between the doctor that is administering a syringe and the priest who is anointing with oil. Liturgy is never morally neutral. When the church prays, the church teaches. The communal worship of a church is theology in action. So, to surround a medically scheduled death with scripture, confession, anointing, Eucharist, blessing, and prayers of commendation is not just a mere accompaniment. It tells this dying person, as well as the family, the congregation, and a whole watching world, how this act should be understood. Among the foundational doctrinal standards of the Anglican tradition is the 39 Articles, which teaches that, and I quote, "It is not lawful for the church to ordain anything contrary to God's word written." That principle, of course, is not uniquely Anglican. It expresses the shared conviction throughout Orthodox Christianity that the church is to serve as a steward of divine revelation, but never as its editor. And that's why this controversy points to a much larger crisis. Across the Western Church, long-settled biblical teaching concerning marriage, sexuality, the sanctity of life, and the uniqueness of Christ is increasingly treated not as divine revelation to be received, but as a tradition that can be revised. Increasingly, the Church behaves as though she possesses the authority to reinterpret what God has already settled. but she does not. The apostles never viewed themselves as innovators. Paul described himself as a, and I quote, steward of the mysteries of God. A steward doesn't rewrite the master's instructions. He faithfully delivers them. Likewise, the church's authority has always been ministerial, not magisterial. She speaks under God's word, not over it. Whenever the church blesses what God forbids or refuses to distinguish between obedience and disobedience, she ceases to exercise Christ's authority and begins exercising her own authority. The deeper tragedy is not simply that therapeutic culture has influenced Christian theology, but that the church has presumed to reinterpret what God has clearly declared, that life is a gift from Him. Whether we live or whether we die, we are the Lord's, wrote the apostle. Our lives belong not to ourselves, but to the God who made us, redeemed us, and will one day raise us up again. Of course, no Christian should minimize suffering. Jesus never did. He wept at Lazarus's tomb. He healed the sick and comforted the brokenhearted. Christians should fight to strengthen palliative care, support families, relieve pain, and ensure that no one suffers alone. But compassion is not just the alleviation of suffering. It has to remain tethered to what is true. Love does not only ask what relieves pain, but also what honors the Lord in life and in death. For the Colson Center, I'm John Stone Street with Breakpoint. Today's Breakpoint was co-authored with Michael Craven. And for more resources or to share this commentary with others, go to colsoncenter.org/radio.
4: This is your weather forecast for the Peoria area. We're expecting sunny skies today with an afternoon high of 81 degrees, a low of 63 overnight tonight under mostly clear skies, mostly sunny on your Tuesday, high of 83 tomorrow, 80 degrees on Wednesday under partly sunny skies, and then mostly sunny and 79 on Thursday. Again today for your Monday, we're expecting sunny skies, a high of 81 degrees.
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Cody Carnes on WPNH, Run to the Father. We're told to encourage one another and build one another up. How do you encourage someone? That means you are giving them courage. You're telling them things that they need to be reminded of. When we're in the midst of the anxiety and the stress, our brains just shut down. So come alongside someone and just remind them what the truth is in the midst of the struggle. Here's Casting Crowns, Courageous. We will

0: you remember your sermon from yesterday? I always try and write some things down that it really hit me. And one thing is, Pastor was going over the word offend, to be offended, and he got into the root of it, and it actually means trapped. Think about that. When people are just so offended, you're kind of trapped. You're taken captive by what other people are doing, and it's holding you hostage. So, yeah, there's a lot of things to be offended about these days, for sure, if you're on the Lord's team. But don't let it entrap you. Don't let it take you captive. Don't let it just control your day. Here's Seth Shaluter on WBNH.
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0: Ever seen a cat fight? It ain't always pretty. I'm Lena Ebijamra, and this is Today's Single Christian. I'm not picking on animals here, but if you've ever seen a cat fight, you might agree with me that it's crazy. There's a whole lot of hissing and a whole lot of scratching, but not a whole lot of wisdom going on. 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And we can fight it like a fool, or we can fight it with wisdom. 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
2: In 1979, the Nebraska Cornhuskers football team, ranked number 2 in the nation, faced the Oklahoma Sooners in their final regular season game. Trailing late, Nebraska called a trick play, the fumble rooski. The quarterback intentionally dropped the ball, the offense ran without it, and lineman Randy Schuslina scooped it up and scored. The play didn't win the game, but it became legendary. That play reminds us of Genesis 27:28, where deception also took center stage. Jacob and his mother tricked Isaac into giving Jacob the blessing meant for Esau. When Esau discovered the deceit, he threatened Jacob's life, and Jacob fled. In that moment, every member of the family failed to trust God. God did not approve of their deception, favoritism, or disobedience. Yet, his plan did not fail. Just like a hidden ball trick in sports, deceit complicated everything. But here's the good news. God promises don't depend on human reliability. They rest on God's sovereignty. He faithfully accomplishes his purposes even when people make a mess of things.
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0: 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Here's Rich Thomas now with the Midday Wall Street Business Report.
1: The financial markets are looking forward to this week's earnings reports from some major retailers. Walmart and Target post second quarter results, with Target surging under its new CEO. Of the thousands of lawsuits Meta faces over child safety on its platforms, none may be more consequential than one that goes to trial this week in California. States are seeking extensive financial damages that could, in theory, total as much as $1.4 trillion. They also seek changes in how the company operates Facebook as well as Instagram. A Maryland court has struck down the state's digital advertising tax. The court says it violates the federal Internet Tax Freedom Act and is unconstitutional as well. The decision orders the state to repay digital ad tax money collected from companies like Apple and Google. For the Wall Street Business Report, I'm Rich Thomason.
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2: This is your weather forecast for the Peoria area. We're expecting sunny skies today with an afternoon high of 81 degrees, a low of 63 overnight tonight under mostly clear skies. Mostly sunny on your Tuesday, high of 83 tomorrow, 80 degrees on Wednesday under partly sunny skies, and then mostly sunny and 79 on Thursday. Again today for your Monday, we're expecting sunny skies, a high of 81 degrees.
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6: If you want to conquer temptation and want to get over all the stuff that's coming at you and tear off the sin that's entangling you, here's the deal. Two basic things, and I know it's old hat. Don't yawn through it. It's the Word of God and prayer. Okay? We fall into sin when we haven't been on our knees and our Bible's collecting dust by our nightstand. That's when we're most vulnerable.

0: From breaking the law to telling little white lies, we're confronted daily with the desire to sin. So if we want to live holy lives, how do we go about conquering these temptations? Well, today on Focal Point, Pastor Mike Fabares takes a careful look at Hebrews chapter 12 and describes the weapons we can use in our fight with sin. Pastor Mike explains that this lifelong struggle isn't easy, and it's going to take a lot of discipline. Today's message is called Keeping Our Focus on Christ.
1: If you have your Bibles, turn to Matthew chapter 4, because here is a classic example of Jesus being confronted by temptation. Okay? But in his humanity, he is there as our representative, and as Hebrews 4 says, he has been tempted in every way as we are. Everything was thrown at him to compromise. Everything was thrown at him. The same kinds of temptation you face, he faced them. And one of the classic examples of that, if I'm going to learn about how he dealt with that, I need to remember Matthew chapter 4. I mean, that's just a classic passage. Look at verse 1. Then Jesus, led by the Spirit into the desert. He was led by the Spirit into the desert to be tempted by the devil. Okay, and so after fasting, verse 2, for 40 days and 40 nights, I know it's almost comical after that lead-in, three words, he was hungry, okay, which is a great place to start because so much of our temptations come through our fleshly or human impulses, our appetites, right? Well, here comes the temptation. Look at verse number 3. The tempter came to him and said, hey, if you're the Son of God, tell these stones to become bread. What's the deal? What's the big deal? You got the power, right? You got the power, use it. Please remember this about the temptation of Christ to satisfy his appetites. Remember this. He came to fulfill all righteousness. He came laying aside the independent exercise of his divine attributes. That's a mouthful. But the concept in Philippians 2 is this, that though he existed in the very nature as God, that he, it's the Greek word kenosis, he emptied himself. He was put into human form to live like we lived. Why? Because he was going to do what we could not do. To get into heaven,

0: got to have a resume that says, I did it right, and I didn't do it right, and you didn't do it right. We need the resume that did it right. So Jesus, second person of the Godhead, is coming to put on human form to live that out. Okay? Now, one thing you and I don't have is the ability to turn rocks into hamburgers. We can't do that. See? So that when we have an impulse or a need or an appetite, we have to look for some legitimate way to fulfill that. And if we're going to be godly, we have to look for some godly way to fulfill that. And if you're out there and you're deprived of something, we need to pray and trust that God will somehow provide. Now you're saying, now wait a minute, Jesus did use his miraculous powers. Oh, he did. And you know, when he did exercise his miraculous power, it was to establish his deity before men. This was not it. This was to fill his stomach when it was hungry. And that wasn't going to work. This was a use of his power in an illegitimate way to fulfill a personal need in his life. And Satan says, come on, you can do it. Why don't you do it? You can fulfill it this way. I know God's path is over here, but just fulfill it like this, and then you'll have your needs met. And Jesus' response, that's why it's so telling. He says in verse number 4, Jesus answered, it is written, man does not live on bread alone, okay, but on every word that comes from the mouth of God. And so the bottom line is, I'm trusting God. I'm not trusting in shortcuts to satisfy my need. But in our passage, Hebrews chapter 12, look at it again, the real focal point is not Jesus in the desert being tempted. The focus here is the cross. And if you think about temptation and the cross, you recognize, well, that was a temptation too. Because the reality of Jesus doing what he was sent here to do was going to be painful and costly. How did he deal with this temptation? The temptation to maybe stop short of fulfilling God's plan. Well, according to scripture, verse number 36, he's going to go to this little place, quiet little place, base of the Mount of Olives called Gethsemane, Matthew 26, 36. And he says to his disciples, sit here a while I go over there and, what is he going to do? Pray. Yeah, I need to pray. I'm facing a trial. I'm facing a temptation. I need to pray. And he says, my soul is overwhelmed with sorrow to the point of death. So stay here and keep watch with me. Going a little farther, he fell on his face and fell to the ground and he prayed this. My Father, if it is possible, may this cup, that's a symbolic way of drinking this very bitter, you know, cup, this pill, swallowing this bitter pill. He says, let it be taken from me. I would like to not go through the shame, the pain, the scorn of the cross. I don't want to go through that. And let it be taken from me. But here's the deal. It's really not about what I want, even though that is what I want. It's really about what you, Father, want, okay? That's Jesus's pattern for us. And here it is. God, I'm about doing what you want, not just about doing what I want or avoiding what I don't want. So I want to fulfill the path that you have for me, okay? Now, keep reading. Disciples there have got their own temptation to face that night and that weekend, okay? Their obedience would be put on the hot seat. They were going to have some temptation, and he focuses on that. He says in verse number 40, he returns to the disciples, he finds them sleeping, he says, could you men not keep watch with me for even 1 hour? He asked Peter. Watch and pray that you will not fall into, circle the word, what? Temptation. Okay? This may not look like temptation to you, but that's what this passage is about. They've got their own cross that they're gonna say, either I'm gonna accept it and do the right thing and stand for God, or I'm gonna wimp out. That's their temptation. There's the sin of commission, doing the wrong things, transgressing God's rules. And then there's the sin of omission. And that's a big temptation in our life, too, in many ways. When God is calling us to stand up and do right, and we're tempted to, I don't know, is there a shortcut here? And he says, you've got a temptation that's coming your way. You need prayer, too. Get on your knees and pray. And then he says this, which is so telling. He says at the bottom of verse 41, the spirit is willing, but the body is weak. The point is that if you are a genuine, converted Christian, God has changed your heart. The impulse of your new heart beats in sync with God's truth. You want to, in your inner man, do the right thing. It is created in the image of God, okay? Now, that's your new person. You are encased in fallen, sinful flesh. The humanity of your physical body needs to be redeemed and all of its human impulses. Problem is your flesh is weak. You have fears, you have anxieties, you have insecurities, you've got tempers, you've got problems, you've got lust, you've got appetites. All of that is going to fight against this. I know that the spirit is willing, but your body, your flesh, it's weak. Now, look what we've got so far. And we think about sin and temptation and throwing off encumbrance. We think of Matthew 4 and the temptation in the desert. How does Jesus primarily, one thing, if we just summarize in one way, Jesus responds to temptation, it's the word of God. And then the cross, the temptation of avoiding the cross, we see him responding to that with prayer, okay? It's not a new angle. It's the old stuff, okay? The old stuff is if you want to conquer temptation and want to get over all the stuff that's coming at you and tear off the sin that's entangling you, here's the deal. Two basic things, and I know it's old hat. Don't yawn through it. It's the Word of God and prayer, okay? When you spiritually wiped out last time, when you said that thing you shouldn't have said, when you fell into that sin you shouldn't have fallen into, okay? Tell me how really immersed in the Word of God your mind was that week. Tell me really how your prayer life was going that week. Were you really on your knees before God, starting your day with not my will, but yours be done? Was this floating around in your head where the scripture was coming out of your mind regularly? I don't think so. See, we fall into sin when we haven't been on our knees and our Bible's collecting dust by our nightstand. That's when we're most vulnerable. There's no magic here. There's no, you know, it's just, wow, I never thought of that. Some innovative idea. And speaking of baseball, it's like my two sons. I had the privilege of being able to take them out to the Ranger Stadium out there in Arlington, Texas, and they got to go in and see everything, and they were checking out all the practice facilities and the batting cages and everything. And here's what they didn't find. Some magical Major League Baseball machine that these guys stepped into and became great players, right? There wasn't a pill that the team doctor was giving them to become, you know, great players. These guys were there. And if they were going to play Major League Baseball and play it well, these guys that they admired, they realized, wow, they got the same things that we've got. A practice field, batting cages, right? A workout room, same stuff. It's the same stuff for us. There's no magical cure here. You want to fight temptation and win, it's the Word of God and prayer. I mean, those are the fundamentals. There's more to it than that, I realize. But those are the staples of being spiritually strong. So how's that going for you, by the way? See? I mean, how much of this is in my life every single day? Is it just checking a box and reading a few verses, or is my mind being saturated? Is my prayer life just, you know, kind of relegated to a few short words before a meal and a couple statements before I go to bed, or is there some real thriving thing there? And all I'm telling you is the more vulnerable you are spiritually is all correlated to your intake of God's word and prayer. And Jesus shows us that. We want to pull out the ultimate card. Here he is. Jesus never struck out. Well, how did he do it? Two basics, the Word of God and prayer. Those are the two big things. You want to be a more godly person. You want to grow in sanctification. You want to say no to the temptations that are assaulting your life. Well, you know, follow the example of Christ, right? Just follow the 1,000 hitter and you'll be fine. You'll get from 175, maybe up to 250 by summer, right? Well, there's more to it than that. As a matter of fact, the next phrase there in Hebrews chapter 12, verse number 2, is a phrase that I think drives us a little bit deeper. Now, you're supposed to fix your eyes, so to speak, on Jesus. You're supposed to, verse 3, consider him. But he's described in the beginning of verse number 2 as the author and the perfecter of our faith. Now, I was really disappointed, and I hope you realize that I'm, you know, trying to study and stand on the shoulders of the scholars of yesteryear, and I'm reading my commentaries every week and, you know, going through what people have taught on and how they've understood this passage. You know, that's my job. It's a big, big part of my job. And I did that this week, and I was really kind of disappointed to see that a lot of people these days look at the two words, and I realize they're Greek words that certainly can carry the meaning that so many have just kind of been satisfied to stick with, and that is that the author here word is that he's kind of the leader, the captain, kind of the guy at the top of the shelf, and if you got a pyramid of great godly people, he's at the top, and perfecter or finisher of faith is a Greek word. It's at the root is teleos, and it's kind of, he finished it, he went all the way to the end, he didn't fail in the garden, and so he's the guy at the top of the list, and look at his track record. It's perfect. He finished the course. And I thought to myself, is that all the writer of Hebrews has in mind? Is that all the Spirit of God is trying to tell us with this phrase as I fix my eyes on him, that he's just a great example? See, and I think, no, that's not where the writer of Hebrews has been with us. As a matter of fact, in the very verse that reminded us early on that he was tempted in every way as we are, yet without sin, he didn't just say, now that's a great example, go follow that. No, when he says that he is the author and perfecter of our faith, I think it means more than he did it great, do it like he did it. I think there's a personal element to that. That's very objective. There's a subjective element to how God is going to help us through our trials, our temptations. Take a look at the example of Hebrews 4, for instance, just to stick with the writer of Hebrews. Hebrews chapter 4. Let's look at the passage. I've quoted it 3 times already. But if he is the perfect one who never sinned, but he was tempted like we are, let's see the context of that statement and see if we can't move away from just saying, isn't he a great example? Let's do what he did. Hebrews chapter 4. Look at verse number 15. Again, even the imagery of high priest gives us a sense that he's an intercessor. He's involved with us. He's not just a distant template. He's an involved intercessor and an advocate for us. Verse 15, for we do not have a high priest who's unable to sympathize with our weakness, but we have one who has been tempted in every way, just as we are, yet without sin. And he goes on, verse 16, Hebrews 4:16. Let us then approach the throne of grace, if that's true, with confidence, so that we may receive, this is good, mercy and find grace to help us in our time of need. Now, again, I got to define time of need contextually. In chapter 4, look up a little bit. You'll see in verses like verse number 11, example of disobedience, verses 9 and 10, a hard heart, all of that. The temptation for this team was that they were kind of getting lulled into disobedience and they were starting to compromise. And he says, listen, your time of need, you need help, not just a good example. You need a coach, and not just a coach who sits from the dugout and screams at you to keep your eye on the ball and your back elbow up. You need a coach who gets into the batter's box with you. And when Satan's throwing temptation at you, you need someone who's going to put his hands around your hands and help you swing that bat. You need real, personal, subjective help. And when the writer of Hebrews says, fix your eyes on Jesus because he is the author and perfecter of our faith, I think it means a little more than just he's a great example. So let's put it this way. Number 2 on your outline, not only should we study the life of Christ, number 2, we got to reach out for Christ's help because he's ready to do that for you. You're struggling with sin right now. There's temptation in your life you've fallen to last week and the week before. Here's the deal. You cry out for the help of our coach, the author and perfecter of our faith, a subjective author and a subjective finisher or completer or perfecter of our faith. You know what? He wants to get in and help you. And a lot of times we don't have because we don't ask. He wants to help you. As a matter of fact, the whole point of the discussion, the upper room discourse in John, as Jesus is going to leave the disciples and go to the cross, was that I'm going to send another, right? The stand-in, if you will, for Jesus Christ in the lives of the apostles and the disciples was the Spirit of God. And he was called the Parakletos. Remember that Greek word? The helper. He's going to come and help you. And I know the Spirit, Jesus said, has been with you, but when I leave, he's going to be in you. You're going to have some serious help from God. And don't leave that on the table. Take it. Call out for it. Cry out for that kind of help. And isn't that what we're doing when we're praying, right? We're not just saying, oh, God, I'm just reiterating my commitment that it's all about your will. I mean, so much of our prayer, I hope, in the midst of temptation and trial is, help me. I need your help. Do something in my life so that I won't fall to this. Great passage. I got to turn you to this one. 2 Thessalonians. We don't look at this one very often. 2 Thessalonians chapter 2. God doesn't just want to be an outside force on your life. He wants to be an internal empowerment in your life. And the person of the Holy Spirit is there to do that for you. But Christ is so interested. As he sits at the right hand of the Father, it's as though Christ himself is getting involved in your life. If you'd call out for him, if you'd reach out for his help. 2 Thessalonians chapter 2, look at verse 16. This is a great phrase. May our Lord Jesus Christ himself. Isn't that a good word? Him. And God our Father, who loved us and by his grace gave us eternal encouragement and good hope. May he do what? What do we want Jesus Christ himself to do? I love this. Encourage your hearts and strengthen you in every good deed and word, even the words you speak. Isn't that great? Here is Jesus who so desperately wants to help you say the right words. Isn't that good? So much of our sin really relates to our mouth, right? And the words that we say. Jesus is ready, if you'd call out for his help, to get involved as the author and perfecter of your faith, to be able to get into your mouth, into your life, and strengthen you and help you, encourage you into every good deed and word. Drop into chapter 3. He says this in verse 3, but the Lord is faithful. He will strengthen and protect you from the evil one. You want to talk about the onslaught of temptation? He wants to do that. He'll make you strong. And we are confident in the Lord that you are doing and will continue to do the things we command. It's all about sanctification. It's all about obedience. It's all about growing up in Christ. And this is the great, great phrase here. Ready? Verse 5. May the Lord direct your hearts into God's love and Christ's, what's the word? Perseverance. Perseverance. Greek students, what Greek word do you think that might translate? Hupomene. There it is, hupomene. Because in the battle to do right, you need endurance, perseverance. You need hupomene. right? Well, we didn't see that in our passage this week. Oh, you missed it. Look at it. Go back to Hebrews chapter 12. That's what it's all about. We need Christ Jesus himself to lead us into a place of having Christ's hupomene. Look at it. Hebrews chapter 12, are you looking at it? Verse number 2 and 3. Fix our eyes on Jesus, the author and perfecter of our faith, who for the joy set before him, circle this word. Guess what word it is? Hupomene. He endured the cross. That was the path, and he didn't bail out. He endured it, hupomene, scorning its shame, sat down at the right hand of God. Consider him who, what's the word? Hupomene, who endured such opposition from sinful men. That's what we need in the heat of battle. When the temptation is pressing down on us, we need the ability to stand up under it and do the right thing. Hupomene. God himself wants to help you do that. He wants to lead you into that. And I hope that's a prayer that you pray. We see it throughout the scriptures. There's two examples and I love them. One is from Nehemiah's life and one is from Daniel's life. And I love the way that there is this kind of just expression of God help me. And you might remember Nehemiah's story. He's been called by God to go and rebuild the walls, and he's going to do it in record time, 52 days, the foundations of the walls around the city of Jerusalem after the Babylonian exile. Well, he's standing before King Artaxerxes, the Persian king. And in chapter 2, he's called in after, you know, kind of laying down some hints, and the king finally looks at him and says, "Hey, Nehemiah, what is it that you want?" That's what he says. And here's what Nehemiah chapter 2, verse 4 says. The king said to me, "What is it that you want?" And then I prayed to the God of heaven, and I answered him. I'm thinking to myself, that's a pretty short prayer, right? Right? The king isn't going to sit around and wait for your answer. But between the question and the answer, I love this. I prayed to the God of heaven. But it's the kind of prayer I'm talking about. When the temptation hits you, what was Nehemiah's temptation? To back down from the calling of God in his life, to wimp out, afraid of what Artaxerxes might say. "Well, I know God wants me to do this, but I don't know. He may not understand. I might be rejected. No, I'm not. God help me. Okay, I think we need to rebuild the walls of Jerusalem. I know you weren't real big on those Jews over there in Israel, but I think we should go back and rebuild." I prayed to the God of heaven. You need that prayer? How about Daniel? I know Daniel we often see as this great, strong, you know, fearless person. He's impervious to any kind of anxiety or fear. But you know, before he got thrown into the lion's den, he was deep, and you know why he got thrown in the lion's den, right? The coup, that this group that was trying to take Daniel out had created a law that you couldn't pray, right? You're not supposed to pray to anybody but the king of Babylon. And of course, because God had told his people to pray from the beginning, right, in the Pentateuch, we're supposed to be praying to God, Daniel would have to break that law and defy him. But you know what? To defy the king and the culture and the laws to do the right thing, do you think that might just induce a little bit of anxiety and fear? And the Bible says that when he went back to praying after this decree had gone out to not to pray to anybody, Daniel 6:11, I love this. When the group came to narc on David for praying, when they, and it didn't say narc in verse 11. The word narc is not in the Bible, but you know what I'm talking about. They went to fink on him. How's that? Is that better? Fink? That's not. Daniel 6:11. Then these men, this group went and they found Daniel praying. Here's the word. Guess what he was praying about? And he was asking for help from God. Guess he needed help. I love that. And you know why I think he's praying for help? I mean, he probably had his normal prayer list, but you know what? This is illegal now. I'm probably going to get busted for this. This is going to be hard. And as he's praying, he's wanting God's help. Those are the kind of prayers I'm talking about. And when you and I are hit with temptation and our flesh is crying out for some kind of ungodly, fulfillment, or our lives are being shown a path to whatever it is that we think God wants us to do, but it's a shortcut, it's a compromise. Just remember this, the best prayer you can pray is, "God, help me. God, strengthen me." And according to 2 Thessalonians chapter 2 and 3, he wants to do that. Through the agency of the Holy Spirit, I get it, but he wants to help you. Cry out for that. Don't leave that on the table. He's a great example, but he's an example that wants to help. He's not just a template, he is a coach. He's not just a model to follow. He wants to get into the batter's box with us and make sure that we don't strike out this week. Ask. God is ready to help.
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3: So we know we're supposed to pray for people in authority over us. That's what St. Paul says in the book of 1 Timothy and many other places. We're instructed to pray as well. But what if my prayer list is upside down? Hi, this is Dave Zanotto. Let's talk about it today on the public square. As a matter of primary confession, after all these years, my prayer list has been upside down. Yes, I learned many, many years ago, decades ago, that St. Paul wasn't kidding when he said, I urge then, first of all, that requests, prayers, intercession, and thanksgiving be made for everyone, for kings and all those in authority, that we may live peaceful and quiet lives in all godliness and holiness. Well, that's pretty clear, right? It's a strong exhortation from the apostle to a minister that he's mentored in Timothy. And it certainly applies to all of us and has been interpreted that way for all of the history of the New Testament. So how did I get my prayer list upside down? Well, living in America, I was starting my prayers with the occupants of the White House and then the Vice President. And then I would move to the leaders of the House and the Senate, then for the members of the House and the members of the Senate, then for the members of the Supreme Court. And I would work my way down the governmental structure. So I got right to my own local personal school board. And then one day it dawned on me, I had it exactly upside down, where I should begin my prayers are the people who are serving in my community, on my street, for me and my family, closest to home. I had it exactly upside down. We'll talk more about this tomorrow and how changing it can change a lot more than you might think. This is Dave Zanotti on the Public Square. Thanks for listening.
4: 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Hi, I'm Chuck Bentley with My Money Life from Crown. God may be testing you to see whether you trust Him or not. It's hard to trust the Lord when we're fearful. We question, doubt, and then we make foolish decisions. That's why we must consciously choose to trust God, even when it might not make sense. The world tells us to do the exact opposite. If we don't have the money for what we want or need, then we just go borrow it. Years ago, I joined Crown staff with no money in a support account. I had none. Our oldest son was getting married, and we had three children at home. God wanted us to fully trust Him. We prayed, we waited, we prayed some more, and experienced His faithful provision. 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They're not an arbitrary set of rules by which to govern us. 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He wants us to rest in Him, to learn to be content with much or little, and not to be anxious about tomorrow. He wants us to always look to Him, to pray without ceasing, and to give thanks in all circumstances so that we can pass the trust test. Now, I invite you to come join us in Knoxville, Tennessee, September the 10th through the 12th. We look forward to celebrating all that God has done through Crown over the last 50 years. 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
5: This is your weather forecast for the Peoria area. We're expecting sunny skies today with an afternoon high of 81 degrees, a low of 63 overnight tonight under mostly clear skies, mostly sunny on your Tuesday, high of 83 tomorrow, 80 degrees on Wednesday under partly sunny skies, and then mostly sunny and 79 on Thursday. Again today for your Monday, we're expecting sunny skies, a high of 81 degrees.
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9: Ever wondered, why are we on this planet anyway? In the end, we're here to live for the glory of God. We do this by managing the gifts He's given us. Today, we begin a new series on Running to Win, a series to show us the big picture of where we fit. And that means understanding that God is the creator and we are the managers. From the Moody Church in Chicago, this is Running to Win with Dr. Erwin Lutzer, whose clear teaching helps us make it across the finish line. Pastor, it would seem the idea of being a steward is lost in our generation. We think what's mine is mine.
10: Yes, Dave, we often think what is mine is mine, perhaps what is yours is negotiable. But the simple fact is that this world ultimately belongs to God, the Creator, and He alone is the one whom we should worship. And God forbid that we should ever worship His creation. We here at Running to Win are deeply committed to getting the gospel of Jesus Christ around the world. And I have to tell you, we can only do that because of people just like you who become partners of this ministry. I'm going to give you some contact info. As a matter of fact, I'll give it to you right now. Hope that you have a pen or pencil handy. You can go to rtwoffer.com or call us at 1-888-218-9337. I'm going to be giving you this contact info at the end of this message, but I want to let you know that during this month, any gift that you give will be doubled. Imagine that. Your investment in the gospel will be doubled. I want to thank you in advance. And for those of you who participate, we want to send you a special resource. Thanks in advance for helping us. Now let us listen to God's word. All right, I'm going to begin with a question. Why are we on this planet anyway? Well, if you've been coming to Moody Church for a while, you know that the real reason is because we're to live for the glory of God. You knew that, didn't you? But more specifically, how does that work out in experience? That's what we're going to talk about today.
11: As a matter of fact, I'm going to make two promises at the beginning of this message, and then at the end of the message, you tell me whether or not I have overpromised. First of all, I think we're going to find out exactly, first of all, what we should be doing on Monday, Tuesday, Wednesday, and Thursday. It will finally free us up to figure out what we're supposed to do tomorrow and the days that follow. Secondly, as an added benefit, if we really understand what it is that I'm going to try to convey today from the Word, we are going to leave today free of all worries. Because we no longer are going to be bearing our burdens. That's the agenda, and you tell me whether or not we've achieved it. But in order to get from point A to point B, we have some territory that we have to cover, and today I'm going to give you the facts of life. Now, I know that that expression sometimes refers to other things, but today you get the real facts of life, four of them. And we begin in the book of Genesis. Genesis chapter 1 opens with that majestic statement, "In the beginning, God created the heavens and the earth," we read in Genesis chapter 1. In those 10 words, we have the basis for science. In the beginning, time, God, personality, created, force, the heavens, space, the earth, matter. What majestic 10 words those are. But what we'd like to do is to take a tour of what it says in the book of Genesis, because fact number one is that God is the creator, and we'll soon see the implications. Would you go with me as we take a tour looking at what God did on every one of the days? The first day, God says in verse 3, "Let there be light." And there was light. God saw that the light was good, and he separated the light from the darkness. God called the light day, and the darkness he called night. And there was evening, and there was morning the first day. First day, a tremendous victory. Because there may have been a previous creation, the earth was without form and void, and darkness was there. The moment God said, "Let there be light," darkness was dispelled by the very word of God. Let's go on to day number two. That's verse 6. "Let there be an expanse between the waters to separate water from the water." So God made the expanse and separated the water from that which is above, from that which is below. In other words, the terrestrial water and the atmospheric water. At that time, it was as if a canopy of water covered the earth, and God said, "I want to separate them." So there was sky, and then there was the water that was on the face of the earth. The Lord did that. Let's go on now to day three, vegetation. We pick it up at verse 11. God said, "Let the land produce vegetation, seed-bearing plants and trees on the land that bear fruit with seed in it, according to their various kinds." And it was so. God spoke, and it happened. Well, we're going through these days quickly, aren't we? But let's move on now to the next day, day 4, verse 14. God said, "Let there be lights in the expanse of the sky to separate the day from the night, and let them serve as signs to mark seasons and days and years, and let them be lights in the expanse of the sky to give light on the earth." And it was so. And God made two great lights, the greater light to govern the day and the lesser light to govern the night. And then I love these five words. Oh, by the way, the "by the way" is a footnote. Oh, by the way, he made the stars also. Five words. Stars, and the scientists tell us that there are more stars in the sky than there are grains of sand on the beaches of the world. Oh, yeah, by the way, he made the stars also. What a mighty, mighty great God we serve. Now, you may be puzzled because it does say that light was created on the first day. That may have been a light that was created sovereignly by God, and as the earth rotated, it went into that light. It appears as if the sun and the moon were actually created later on in the fourth day, though there may be alternate explanations. But the simple fact is that by the time we get to day number four, we see the greatness and the majesty and the awesome power of God. He made the stars also. I love it. Let's go on now to day number five. This is the day for the animals. We pick it up at verse 20. Let the water teem with living creatures, and let birds fly above the earth across the expanse of the sky. So God created the great creatures of the sea and every living and moving thing which were in them. God created that. And the winged birds, according to its kind, God created. So we come to the end of day five. What conclusions do we draw from the first fact of life? God is the creator. What are the conclusions we can draw? First of all, God created whatever he pleased. Our God is in the heavens, the text says. He has done whatsoever he has pleased. In fact, I believe that God had a party. It says that the angels were created earlier because in the book of Job, it says that when creation took place, the sons of God shouted for joy. Can't you just imagine God assembling all the angels and getting them all together and say, look, I want all of you to just watch this. Boom. And it all happens. Obviously, he restrained himself. You know, he could have created 1,000 planets to rotate around the sun. He could have created 10 moons or 7 or whatever, and he restrained himself. He could have even created more stars, though he created hundreds of trillions of them, but he could have created more of them. And by the way, those stars run with such precision, and of course I'm talking about the rotation of the planets with such precision and accuracy that we can set our clocks by these planets that God put in motion. So first of all, God created whatever he pleased. Secondly, it is God who also sustains the universe. Moment by moment, God keeps this universe together. Moment by moment, it is unified. Moment by moment, it continues. The Puritans were right when they called the laws of nature the custom of God. So when I drop something and it falls, like I'm dropping this bulletin onto this desk or pulpit, it falls because God causes it to fall by the law of nature. But that's his custom. If he wanted to change the custom and have this bulletin go up rather than go down, he could do that also. There's a third conclusion, and I want you to accept this conclusion, and I know you will. The third conclusion is that everything belongs to God. I mean, God created it. Can you imagine somewhere in the universe, some being showing up and saying, hey, you created it, but it's mine? It's unthinkable. The entire universe belongs to God. God, the owner of all things, all creatures of our God and King belong to him. That's the first fact of life. God is the creator. May I give you the second? The second fact of life is that man is to be the manager. He's to be the manager. Now we get to the creation of man. That, of course, is on the sixth day, and we pick it up at verse 26. Then God said, let us make man in our image, in our likeness, and let them rule over the fish of the sea and over the birds of the air and over the livestock and over all the earth and over all the creatures that move along the ground. God created man in his own image. In the image of God, he created him. Male and female, he created them. When we use the word man, we're talking about mankind. We're talking about men and women. A very special creation. The only creation about which it says created in God's image. What does that mean? Does it mean only that we have personality, a mind, emotion, and will? Well, it certainly means that, but there are animals that also have personality. They have minds of sorts, they have emotions, and they have a will. No, it's much more than that. A little lesson in theology. There are communicable attributes that we can have that also God has. There are some that he has that can never be ours. We can never be omniscient. We can never be omnipresent, but we can be loving. because God created us in His image. We can value truth and justice, and we can have wisdom. And because of that likeness, and because we have a spiritual nature that is the jumping off point, as it were, between God and the world, man is created in the image of God, and yet he participates in the same creation as animals in the sense that he needs food to eat and air to breathe. And God said, "You're going to be my mediator between my creation and who I am." That's man, the image of God. Now, animals can have a certain degree of intelligence, but they can never have all of these other attributes. Years ago, I was interested in the breaking down of animal speech to try to point out that they can talk. It is generally said that monkeys can talk. No, monkeys can have certain sounds that they can identify and so forth, but they cannot think conceptually. You cannot discuss theology with a monkey. Put it this way, monkeys can't even discuss politics. I know that could be debated. About every 4 years, that thesis that I always put forward comes under scrutiny and debate. But the simple fact is that, you see, because of the fact that we are created in the image of God, we can pray, we can think conceptually, we can worship, we can admire truth and justice and righteousness and all those things. But now notice, why was man created? The text says that he is to rule, to be the king of the earth. Let them rule. And God is saying, in effect, that when man rules the world, I am ruling the world as creator, because he is my representative, he is my caretaker, he is my manager, he is my steward. Yes, king of the earth, but a king under subjection to God. Notice that they were both to rule, man and woman. It was God's intention that Adam rule and Eve was to rule alongside of him. This becomes clear in the New Testament when Jesus Christ now wants to rule on the throne of the universe, and we as his bride sits next to him and rules along with him. So God says, let them rule. The battle of the sexes had not yet begun. Later on, we'll comment on that. Notice he was to rule over the fish of the sea. Just like Jesus commanded those fish to swim into Peter's net, in the same way, I believe that Adam had the power to command a fish and they would obey him. And just like the ravens fed Elijah, in the very same way, Adam would have been able to use the animals that God brought to him and be able to command them and they would obey. Now, as a result of the fall, that has been lost. That we can command animals and they obey. And if you doubt that, just own a cat and see whether or not I'm right. So what God is saying is, I want you to rule over the animals. I want you to rule over the ground. Notice he put man into the garden. This is now chapter 2, verse 15. The Lord God took man and put him in the Garden of Eden to work it and take care of it. Interesting, important parenthesis, folks. Remember that work did not come about as a result of the fall. Work happened already long before man fell. When he was put in the Garden of Eden, God recognized the value of work. Now let me share my heart with you. Don't you ever make the mistake of giving your children so much money when you die that they will never have to work. That is a curse upon your children. Give them just enough to remind them of the fact that you do love them, and then give the rest to missions and give the rest to a church. If you're thinking, you say, well, which one? Come to me later and I could make some suggestion. But do not curse them. Do not curse them by taking work out of life, because productivity and the sense of work and the striving is all part of what God wants us to do. And even before the fall, man was put into the garden to till it. All right, how far have we come in the facts of life? Fact number one, God is the creator. Fact number two, man is the manager. Fact number three, the fall made us thieves. The fall made us thieves. Let's look at the text of chapter 3. You remember the story. The woman is there in the garden, and the serpent is discussing things with her. And he says, after she says, if we eat of the fruit of this tree, we will die. He says in verse 4, you will not surely die, the serpent said to the woman. For God knows when you eat it, your eyes will be opened and you will be like God, knowing good and evil. Was Satan telling the truth? Well, to a certain extent, he was. If you eat, you will be like God. You will know good and evil. Unfortunately, you will know good and evil experientially. It will not just be theoretical knowledge. You will have a kind of knowledge that not even God has. Because God knows what evil is like, but God has never done evil. Therefore, he has never felt the effects of evil, you understand. And as a result of that, a man has something that God hasn't. And that is a terrible, cursed, experiential understanding of evil that eventually can damn us to hell if we do not repent. But notice what Satan says. You will be like God. Well, you know the rest of the story. They did eat. And notice what happened now. Ever since that time, man has always been wanting to swap places with God. He wants now to take what is his and say, this is mine and it's not God's. Now, folks, I want us to look very briefly at some of the consequences of what happened as a result of the fall. And you know the story. In verse 11, we discover that human nature was tainted and irrevocably, unfortunately, defiled. Because God comes and he asks Adam, and Adam says, I'm naked. And he says, God says, who told you that you were naked? Have you eaten from the tree that I commanded you not to eat from? And the man says, the woman. Ay, ay, ay. Now, folks, some of you have heard me say this before, but how can I come to a text like this and not say it again? I want you to notice that the man blamed the woman, this weak-willed woman, Lord, whom you gave me. He blamed the woman, even though there wasn't a chance in the world that he had married the wrong one. Did you notice that? And then, of course, God says, the woman, what about you? What is this that you have done? And the woman said, the serpent. So I'll say one more line some of you have heard. The man blamed the woman blamed the serpent, and the serpent didn't have a leg to stand on. Wasn't it Will Rogers who said that there were two eras in America? One was the passing of the buffalo, and the other was the passing of the buck. From now on, man was going to have a protective shell around him in which he will say, you will never find out who I really am. Because of his shame and guilt, he is going to take all accusations, all truth, and it's going to be filtered and deflected so that getting through to him is going to be so difficult that if he's to be converted, God is going to have to intervene and change his mind because of himself. He's going to run from God and he's going to twist all the truth that comes through his system. So man is tainted. Suffering comes in verse 16. To the woman, he said, you will greatly increase your pains in childbearing. With pain, you will give birth to children. Your desire will be for your husband, and he will rule over you. It's a controversial text, but there it is. That's the origin of the statement that women sometimes say about men. It usually begins with, Can't live with him, can't live without him. Then notice he says to Adam, because you listened to your wife and ate from the tree about which I commanded you, cursed is the ground because of you. Now it is going to bear weeds and thorns and thistles, and you're going to have to sweat and you're going to have to work in order to live. And things are not going to be nice. From now on, all of the world is going to be filled with striving. And what happens in the next chapter? Of course, as you know, Cain kills Abel. And you have all of this evil now spilling out in the human race. And as a result of that, man now no longer wants to be a manager, a caretaker. Man says, I am the owner. And covetousness, a desire for what other people have and for what we really don't need and maybe what God does not want to give us, is going to be a beast within the human soul, because people are going to say, I own it, I own it, I own it, I own it. And that's why you can find wealthy people in the world, maybe in the church too, but in the world, with hundreds of millions of dollars, watching other people in great poverty, being able to help, and scarcely lifting a hand to help anyone because they say, it's mine, I am the owner. What they're really saying is, I have taken the place of God.
10: My friend, this is Pastor Lutzer, and that is a temptation we always have, namely, to take the place of God. But I want to share some good news with you. We have a listener, a Spanish-speaking listener, who wrote, "Thank you so much for helping me grow in the faith and the Word of God. Thank you for translating your teaching into Spanish." The reason we've been able to do that, my friend, and into other languages as well, is because of people just like you supporting this ministry. If you've been blessed, it's because other people have enabled us and come along and pray for us and contribute to this ministry so that it can continue to expand. I'm going to give you some contact info, but first of all, I want to let you know that every gift that you give during this month will be doubled. 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Go to rtwoffer.com. Now, perhaps I said that too quickly. 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And as a thank you for your investment, we're making available for you a book entitled Christ Among Other Gods, A Defense of Christ in an Age of Tolerance.
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12: In Washington, officials in Hawaii are breathing a big sigh of relief today. First, that Hurricane Lola, downgraded now to a tropical storm, did not make landfall over the weekend, and even more so that the storm caused no known deaths, despite the fact it did cause some severe damage. Hawaii County Fire Chief Daniel Volpe.
13: We continue to operate. Currently, there's some communities that are isolated. We continue to search and rescue missions throughout those communities, and we'll continue to do until we have clear that every area has been searched. At this time, we have no additional reports of anyone missing.
12: Officials say Lola's heavy rains and winds were strong enough to sweep about 100 homes off their foundations on the Big Island. South Korea now hoping for the resumption of diplomacy between the U.S. and North Korea to ease animosities on the Korean Peninsula. That comes after President Trump posted on social media about U.S. military exercises with South Korea.
14: U.S. President Donald Trump has ordered the Pentagon to scale back annual joint military exercises with South Korea. In a social media post on Sunday, Trump said that the exercises, the latest of which began on Monday, are not only costly, but send a signal that is totally inappropriate and hostile to North Korea, which he said has been unthreatening and respectful during his time in the White House. He also said that South Korea had declined to help with the U.S.'s war against Iran.
12: That is correspondent Luke Garrett reporting. One Texas congressman is supporting an effort to remove local officials from office. Here's correspondent Willie Nelson.
15: Republican Congressman Keith Self is backing a petition to recall McKinney City Council members who approved a large new Islamic center. Self had previously urged the council to reject the project. Petition organizers say the vote reflects a broader loss of confidence in the officials' priorities and representation of residents. The move comes as Texas Republicans continue pushing back against what they see as a growing Islamic influence in public spaces. Willie Nelson, Washington.
12: And this is SRN News. Some congressmen have issued a warning about assisted suicide.
16: A bipartisan group of lawmakers has sent a letter to Health and Human Services Secretary Robert F. Kennedy Jr., urging him to monitor the 13 states where it is legal for a person to take their own life with the help of a doctor. They say, quote, there are grave informed consent issues within physician-assisted suicide. Less than 1% of patients receive mental health referrals. Republican Senator James Lankford and Democratic Senator Tim Kaine authored the letter. Michael Harrington reporting.
12: Recent polls indicate that young women are much more likely to embrace the LGBT lifestyle today than are their male peers. Some are suggesting pandemic lockdowns may have improved conditions for what they're calling sexual experimentation as social life moved online and dating was interrupted for a time. However, there was no steady long-term movement among men away from exclusive heterosexuality. This is SRN News. What had been an 8-day halt of avocado imports from Mexico's main avocado-producing state has now been lifted. We get the details from correspondent Donna Warder.
17: Orchard supervisor Jesus Mendez says the halt in production had an economic impact on both producers and workers. Michoacán is Mexico's main avocado-producing state and also a region where four cartels designated by the Trump administration as terrorist organizations operate. U.S. authorities fully lifted the restrictions after more Mexican troops were deployed in the region. Avocado producer Luis Manuel Soto says more troops bring more peace of mind because

0: troops bring more peace of mind because he says his life has repeatedly been threatened. He says, I think we can work more comfortably, do our jobs better, and hopefully they will continue providing security so that everyone in Michoacán can move forward. I'm Donna Water.
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2: This is your weather forecast for the Peoria area. We're expecting sunny skies today with an afternoon high of 81 degrees, a low of 63 overnight tonight under mostly clear skies, mostly sunny on your Tuesday, high of 83 tomorrow, 80 degrees on Wednesday under partly sunny skies, and then mostly sunny and 79 on Thursday. Again today for your Monday, we're expecting sunny skies, a high of 81 degrees.
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We have an advocate with the Father, the Lord Jesus Christ. He is the only mediator. We don't need anyone else between us and God because Jesus can handle it 100%. Donna Leland here, starting off this edition of Rejoice. Here's Jamie McDonald.

That's Chris Tomlin, Almighty, on WBNH. Looks like they had a fantastic time at the Cubs and the Cardinals game in Chicago. I happened to catch just a little bit of Keith Lang. I guess it was right after Joshua Baez had just hit his third homer. Now, why is that such a big deal? Because he made history. This was his first three career major league at-bats. So he stepped up the first time he was at bat, hit a homer, second time, and third time. I mean, it's unprecedented. He set a Major League Baseball record. So I'm sure it was absolutely thrilling to be in the ballpark and witness that. And for those who like the Cardinals, yeah, they did win. Here's We the Kingdom.

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0: Our kids are older. They're adults. We raised them the best we could, but well, they're getting ready to make the biggest mistake of their lives. They're marrying a person who not only doesn't know the Lord, but they're the opposite of everything we are as a family. Mom and Dad, I can tell you that I've been there. My son, who abandoned the faith in his late teens, didn't do things the biblical way, but God used it. His girlfriend came to Christ, then her dad, his new wife, her sister, and finally, my son came back to the Lord. As a married couple, today they love the Lord and have got godly grandkids. While that may not be our plan for our kids' lives, God was there. Trust Him.
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Benjamin William Hastings, along with Blessing Off, are giving us some pointers about praise here on Rejoice. Donna Leland here. Going to have a good week. I certainly hope so. We had a great time in church. We had some friends come who we had met during the Vacation Bible School that we did this summer. They were looking for a home church, and so they settled into our second bench, and I'm just trusting the Lord. You know, they'll kick our tires, and they might like us. So far, they do seem very pleasant and relaxed. So it just takes a little bit, right, for people to start wandering in, getting to know people, have people talk to them. So make sure you're looking around, you know, have your head on a swivel and not just navigate, of course, to our buddies, but just see who's there and make them feel double welcome. Here's Ann Wilson, God's Story.

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1: I believe every follower of Jesus not only is called to God, but is called on mission with God. Let me tell you something. If you're bored with life right now, it's because you haven't grasped the mission of God for your life yet. If you're kind of aimless in your life now, it's because you haven't quite captured the fact that God has prepared you for a purpose and a divine plan. Because I'm going to tell you something. When you embrace the fact that God has a purpose and a plan and a mission in your life, and it's different for all of us, but it's on mission with Jesus, when you embrace that plan, let me tell you, there will not be a day in your life that you are bored, because you will discover when you are on mission, it's challenging, exciting, stretching you, pushing you to the next level.
0: That's Mark Jobe, president of the Moody Bible Institute. 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

Elevation Rhythm, Washed. Pastor was talking about one of my favorite topics, the fact that when we trust Christ as our Savior, we get the Holy Spirit, and that's the complete package. We're not waiting to get anything else from Him. It says that we have been given everything in Christ Jesus because of His goodness and His righteousness. So we have all that we need. We have the whole fruit package. We have a deposit guaranteeing our inheritance. We are good to go. We are holy and righteous and justified. And yet He asks, so why aren't we enjoying it? Well, we have to remember we have it. You know, there's stuff around my house that I've totally forgotten that I have. I start, you know, wanting to purchase it again, but I just start digging into some of the corners. I'm like, oh, I had that all along. It's the same thing with Jesus. You know, the love, the joy, the peace, we have it. We don't have to beg for it.

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1: Leanna Crawford, Honest on WBNH. Well, our favorite group, the Kramers, is back in the area. And if you want to go see them, they are going to be in Eureka. This is Tuesday, tomorrow, from 6:30 till 7:30 p.m. Bring a lawn chair. It is on the south lawn behind the apartments there. The Apostolic Christian Home is sponsoring this concert. They've been doing fantastic with so many wonderful artists all throughout the summer. Uncle Bob's Ice Cream is going to be served by a donation before the concert begins. So grab your ice cream and just be blessed by the Kramers. I had a chance to see them this summer, and Maria and Ben's two oldest are now singing, and they do the cutest little choo-choo song. I hope they do that. Here's Josh Wilson.

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1: We're hearing some exciting news about some of the new broadcast locations that FEBC's involved in, particularly Northeast Africa. Wayne, we have a letter from one of our listeners there. Why don't you read this?
0: All right. This listener says, "One day, as I was searching for programs, I found your broadcast. The message was about life after death. The speaker used Arabic words that attracted me to listen more, and then he explained in my language. From that day on, I continue to listen to our programs."
1: Wayne, he goes on to say, "I learned about Jesus, prophets, and eternal life. Slowly, my heart was engaged. I personally confessed my faith in Jesus Christ. My parents do not know about my new religion. Most people in my community are Muslims, and I'm afraid to tell them about my faith in Jesus Christ because they do not like the Christian faith. Please pray for them and pray for me that God will give us understanding."
0: That is powerful, isn't it?
1: We hear that from so many Muslim background believers who've come to faith in Christ. Their biggest challenge is acceptance by their family and friends. They're rejected, they're alone.
0: Sometimes their life is in danger.
1: It sure is. But we have an opportunity, Wayne, here in the United States, to pray for people like that. It was his request. Pray for them and pray for me that God will give us understanding. So could you pray today for people like this listener who come to faith in Christ and face the difficulties of acceptance with their family and friends, rejection, and struggling with their new faith?
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That's Passion with Christian Stanfill. Just that good. Let's check our forecast. Yep, beautiful sunny day, overnight low 64. Doesn't that sound good? 83 tomorrow, sunny skies, and then tomorrow night we do have a chance of some thunderstorms, 70% chance. That's pretty high, low 68. And then we're going to be hitting 60s overnight lows. That'll be a blessing, but staying in around 80 for the daytime highs, and things should be clearing up, you know, Wednesday. Looks like a great weekend so far. If you've got any outdoor activities, yes, 64 overnight, 80 during the day.

0: Mostly sunny on your Tuesday, high of 83 tomorrow. 80 degrees on Wednesday under partly sunny skies. And then mostly sunny and 79 on Thursday. Again today for your Monday, we're expecting sunny skies, a high of 81 degrees.
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3: How can we settle for defeat when Jesus said, "My joy I give to you"? How can we walk in defeat when the Bible says, "Greater is he that's in us than he that's in the world"?

0: The devil can't possess a believer, but he sure can cause a lot of us grief and keep us in bondage. But like Rabbi just said, we don't have to settle for defeat. Hello and welcome to Discovering the Jewish Jesus. I'm your host, Dustin Roberts, and today Rabbi Schneider, he's going to explain the benefits of finding freedom in Jesus. We're in a battle, but we can be victorious in the here and in the now. If you'd like to find out more about our ministry, visit discoveringthejewishjesus.com. And now, let's get started. Rabbi?
1: I left off last time by talking about the fact that wherever we're at, we need to be facing Hashem. We need to be facing God in our circumstances, whether we're dealing with something that's just happening in our mind or whether we're dealing with something that's happening in our outer circumstances, rather than running. We need to be facing the Lord and asking God, Father, what do you want me to receive right now, right where I'm at? See, the problem is you and I are not receiving all that God wants to give us right where we're at, regardless of what you're going through. And we go through many difficulties in this life. The Bible says through many challenges, we must enter the kingdom of God. Jesus said, in this world, you'll have trouble, but be of good cheer. Be of good cheer. He didn't put the emphasis on the trouble. He put the emphasis on the good cheer. In this world, Yeshua said, you'll have trouble, but be of good cheer, for I have overcome the world. But the challenge that you and I have is to believe that God is good, regardless of what we're facing, and that he's doing something good in it. And the key to breakthrough is not running from what we're facing, but rather looking to God in what we're facing, asking him, what is it that he's wanting us to receive in this situation? Facing the storm and the headwinds head on, rather than letting the enemy take us out of facing the truth by seducing us with pleasure, or the enemy causes us to run from where we're at by deceiving us into running from our pain. No pain, no gain. We have to face the truth. And there are so many challenges that are being presented to us that need to be confronted, conquered, and faced rather than running from. If we run from difficulty our whole life, we'll never get strong. And you won't get happy and have breakthrough until you get strong. And so we're talking about thinking supernaturally. What happens to us, my beloved friend, is that when we face a challenge in our life, and a lot of it is just mental. Everybody's in their own world because everyone lives in their own mental space. And the enemy is continually trying to put his picture in our mind. The enemy is a spirit, and he's continually trying to inject thoughts of fear, thoughts of worry, and thoughts of unbelief into our brain, just like he did Yeshua in the wilderness. He's able to project a thought realm. He's able to project a spiritual construct of thought into our mind. And if we don't recognize what's going on and learn how to cut him off and say no to him, we're going to spend our whole life trapped in fear, doubt, and unbelief, shame, accusation, hatred. So you and I, rather than running from these thoughts when they come into our mind or running from our challenges, instead we need to understand what

0: going on, put our shield up, stay grounded, and stay in connection with God to receive from Him what He wants to deposit into us in the middle of our situation. So when we have a thought of fear, rather than running from the thought of fear by going to do something, oh, I think I'll go do this. Oh, I think I'll go eat that. Oh, I think I'll go watch TV. Oh, I think I'll call my friend. Oh, I think I'll get on the computer. Without even realizing, we're running from our fears and anxiety. Rather than distracting ourselves with busyness, which is what Satan wants us to do, we do instead face the fears and the anxieties and the challenges head on in the Lord and go through them. But the enemy doesn't want us to go through them. He doesn't want us to face the Lord in the middle of our situations and get breakthrough. So what he tries to do is to take us out of being grounded in God's power by either seducing us with a thought of pleasure so that we run from staying where we're at, grounded and moving through in the Lord. We run to go get something to eat or to be busy or to reach out to a friend or to get on our computers. He either seduces us that way or he makes us think, do this and you'll escape the pain. He motivates us either for the desire for pleasure or he motivates us by a seduction and a deception that we can escape the pain. But as I said last time I spoke on this topic, we can't escape the pain by running because wherever you go, there you are. You see, what the Lord wants us to apprehend and to grab a hold of is this. If we're going to experience His power and grace on this earth, in this present life, we have to stop looking for God there, and we need to instead look for Him here. In other words, many of us are running like a mouse on a little wheel that's trying and trying to get somewhere, but no matter how hard the mouse pedals, the wheel just keeps spinning. A hamster or a mouse on a wheel, many of us are living life like that because the enemy keeps on telling us, when you get there, you'll feel peace. And so we're constantly running around, staying busy, trying to get there. But once again, it never works because wherever you go, there you are. So rather than looking for the Lord there, we need to be grounded and look for the Lord here. We need to be grounded and realize if we're going to experience His presence, we must experience Him now. It's not then and there, it's here and now. Many of us are constantly abandoning ship, thinking that if we go someplace else, if we can get there, if this happens then, if I get promoted then, if I get married then, if I have a baby then, if I get a new house then, if I remodel my kitchen then, we're always thinking it's going to be then. But once again, it's the same problem. Wherever you go, there you are. If we're going to walk in the power of God, it's got to be in the here and the now. We've got to break off the mindset of the then and the there. Now, it is true, beloved, that our full reward is not in this world, that we're going to one day see Jesus face to face. That is for sure. And when that happens, the veil is going to be completely removed and we're going to be exactly like He is. That's a truth. But on the other side of the equation, it's also true that Jesus said in the scriptures through His apostle, as He was in this world, as Yeshua was in the world, so also now are we. And so God wants us to have that mindset, the mindset of Jesus. Jesus was always conscious of the Father. So to think supernaturally, we need to stop trying to escape our pain, stop running to pleasure, and instead try to find the Lord right where we're at, here and now, praying to Him continuously from our soul, Father God, let me receive from You everything that I should be receiving from You right now. There's a reason that I'm experiencing what I'm experiencing right now. There's something that You want to deposit in me. There's something You want me to learn. I'm not going to run. I'm going to keep working to stay connected to You so I can receive everything that I can only receive from You by going through right what I'm going through now.
1: 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And before Rabbi Schneider continues his teaching, he has a special message to share with all of us.
0: Greetings in Messiah. One thing that perhaps some of you have thought about but never taken action on is creating or updating your will or trust. I want to encourage you, go to our website. 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I love you. Many of us have honored the Lord while we're living with our finances. Let's carry that over and remember the Lord with our finances when we pass by creating a will and estate so that finances can go to the work of the kingdom.
1: What a meaningful way to honor God with our finances this year. And if you feel the Lord leading you to create a free will, visit us at discoveringthejewishjesus.com. 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Now, let's return to Rabbi as he continues his teaching.
0: Thinking supernaturally, it gives a different spin on things, because when we think like that and we have confidence in God's goodness, confidence in his sovereignty, confidence in his banner of love over your life, individually, specifically, and personally, that all things are working together for good to you, to be conformed to the image of God's Son, and you're being brought into a deeper experience of his reality. When you approach life like that, then you know that every trial that you're encountering is actually working for your good, and you can embrace it. And again, this is why James said, count it all joy when you encounter various trials that come to you for the testing of your faith, that perseverance and character will be developed in you, and that you'll end up complete, lacking nothing. You see, the goal is to see Jesus. And Jesus is found in the depths, not in the shallows. And going through difficulties bring us into the depths. This is why Paul said in the book of 2 Corinthians, he said, I'd have you know, brethren, that I am burdened excessively beyond strength, so that I despair even of life. He said, but these challenges are happening to me that I learned to trust in God that raises the dead rather than in trusting in myself. Did you hear what I just said? Paul said he was going through so many challenges and struggles, that life was so hard for him. It made it like, oh man, I got to face this another day. But then he rejoiced. He said, but there's a purpose in this. I'm going through all these challenges that are too big for me to face on my own, because God is teaching me to trust in him that raises the dead rather than in myself. So Paul was able to write to us to embrace our challenges. Because in our weakness, Paul said, his power is being perfected. So this is how you and I need to wake up every day. We don't know what we're going to be faced with every day, but we should face every day with joy, knowing that as we move through each day with God, we're being brought deeper into the depths, into a deeper experience of knowing him in us, Yeshua in us, more fully. And the more fully, beloved one, that you know him in you, the more content, the more fulfilled, and the more happy you will be. So we need to break the cycle of fear and start thinking in the supernatural light of God's Spirit and his Word. Remember, I said the enemy is always trying to project thoughts into our minds of worry, fear, anxiety, temptation, deception, negativity, hostility, all the things that the enemy represents. You and I need to recognize we have a choice. You have a will. That's why you're created in God's image. This is what makes you, beloved one, unique, because you have a will. You can choose to accept the enemy's thought, or you can choose to reject it and believe that God is good, God loves you, God has a purpose for your life. Jesus commanded us not to be afraid and not to worry, that we're to dwell in that which is good and lovely and of good report. You and I have a choice every single day about what thoughts we're going to focus on. At any given time, I am being given a choice as to what I'm going to allow my mind to take a hold of. Am I going to allow my mind to take a hold of a thought of accusation against somebody? Or am I going to reject that thought and instead choose to have mercy and love and grace for that person? You see, it's always a choice. Am I going to allow the enemy to choose to make me worry or fear? Or am I going to reject that? Instead say, no, God, I believe that you're sovereign, that you love me, that you reign over my life, and I'm going to have joy. I'm going to be confident. I'm going to rejoice in you. I'm going to be happy. I'm going to show my faith in you, Father, that I believe in you above everything. And I know in doing this, Father, this will make you happy. It's all about exercising our will. It's all about exercising our will. The light of thinking supernaturally. Know that you're in a battle. That's why the scripture says our fight is not against flesh and blood. We wrestle not against flesh and blood, but against principalities of spiritual wickedness. So you have to get wise and you have to wake yourself up and put all this negativity off. You're in a battle. You have to wake up and stand up and break it off you and say, I'm going to believe you're good, God. I'm going to believe you're sovereign, God. I'm going to be a person that's encouraged. I'm going to be a person that's walking in your light. I'm going to walk in the light of Hashem. I'm going to walk in the light, Father, of your word. I'm going to believe Jesus. I'm going to believe he is who he said he is, that all authority in heaven and earth has been given to him. And I'm going to believe his word when he told me, do not be afraid. Jesus said, once again, in this world, you shall have trouble, but be of good cheer. So my question to you, dear friend, will you choose to allow the difficulties of life to suppress you and depress you and discourage you and make you sad and make you anxious? Will you live in defeat? Or will you take a hold of the light of Hashem? Will you take a hold of the light of his word and resist those types of thoughts and instead stand on Jesus and walk on water with him? You see, you can walk on water and I can walk on water every single day by choosing our thoughts rightly. Let me say it again. You can walk on water every single day by choosing to dwell in God's light, in his thoughts, in the truth of his word. And so how are you going to approach your life? Will you declare war right now on defeatism? How can you live in defeatism when the Bible says that you've been raised with Christ and are seated with him in the heavenly places? How can you walk in defeat when the Bible says God is causing all things to work together for your good to conform you to the image of his son? How can we walk in defeat when Jesus said, my peace I give unto you? How can we settle for defeat when Jesus said, my joy I give to you? How can we walk in defeat when the Bible says greater is he that's in us than he that's in the world? How can we settle for defeat where the Bible says neither height or depth, breath or width, nor any created thing can separate us from the love of God. But no, in everything, we are more than conquerors and we continually triumph, that we're triumphant in life. So how can we settle for defeat unless the enemy has broken our faith and broken our back with unbelief? I speak power and light and life to you right now. I release the truth of Father God and Yeshua into your soul right now and into your mind through his word. Father, I ask you to release right now a spirit of wisdom and revelation into your people. I ask you, Father God, to strengthen us all by the power that raised your son, Yeshua of Nazareth, from the dead. Father, we come into agreement with you right now and we repent, Father, of thinking thoughts of sickness, being bound up, Father God, in grief. Father, we release ourselves now to trust you. Do you know what the worst and most grievous sin, beloved one, is that you and I commit? We won't open up our heart to trust in God's love. It's the most dangerous, foul sin in the universe. It is the most dangerous sin in all of creation that you and I will not open up our hearts fully to trust in Hashem's love, to trust in the Creator's love for us. You see, because if we don't open up our heart to trust in His love, we seal ourselves off of His salvation. In order to receive Him fully, we must let go of our fears, let go of our grief, let go of our bitterness, let go of our accusation, let go of our doubt. We must let go of all that to entrust ourselves to Him, to surrender ourselves to Him, to open up and let Him in, to let go of the past and to fully surrender to trust in His love. To not do that seals our fate in death and isolation. So I encourage you now, and I declare over you now, a new faith and a new courage and a new confidence in the light of God's Word to open up your heart to Him and trust Him completely, regardless of what you're going through. He is bigger than it all. He's even bigger than your faithlessness, because when you're faithless, beloved, He remains faithful to His own. He remains faithful to you. So, Father, we celebrate Your goodness today. We thank You, thank You, thank You, Father God, today. What can we say, Father God? We love You, and we endeavor to fully live in the light of trusting in Your love from this day forward. Beloved, discovering the Jewish Jesus has some very specific strategies about how we're going to be reaching Jewish people living in the land of Israel in the years ahead. I want to ask you to financially sow into this ministry so that I can accomplish all that God has given me to do. It's always cost money, beloved ones, to spread the gospel. When the Lord told Moses to build the tabernacle, the first thing the Lord told Moses to do was to raise a contribution from amongst the people so that Moses would have the resources that he needed to build the Mishkan, which is the Hebrew word for tabernacle. The same truth holds today. It costs money, beloved, to spread the gospel. Whether it's through television, radio, even social media costs money. I can't do it without you. I want to ask you, would you partner with God? Would you partner with me? 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I'm asking you now, would you help us, beloved, continue to do what we're doing and spread the gospel to the ends of the earth?
1: Amen. We're really grateful for your gifts. 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And then I want to share something with you that's close to my heart and the heart of this ministry. And Discovering the Jewish Jesus, we don't just talk about Israel. We're actively engaged there. Our Hebrew YouTube channel reaches people all over Jerusalem, Ashdod, Ashkelon, Petah Tikva, with the message of Jesus, the Jewish Messiah. We also have a Hebrew website that we're advertising in Israel. In August, we have 4 billboards going up in Tel Aviv telling Jewish people that Jesus is the Messiah. It's called What If He Is Right? And it sends them to a Jewish website that walks them through messianic prophecy so they can believe. And you know what? We have you to thank for this amazing, amazing opportunity. So if you want to continue playing a role in God's redemptive plan in Israel and all around the world, then call us at 888-MY-RABBI, or you can visit discoveringthejewishjesus.com and support us from there. We look forward to hearing from you. And now here's Rabbi Schneider. He's going to speak God's sacred blessing over your life right now as we wrap up this message on exercising your will. I really pray that it brings peace and comfort to you today. Rabbi?
2: In the book of Numbers, chapter 6, the Lord gave instructions to Moses and Aaron to speak this blessing over His people. And the Lord said, "When you speak these words over My people, I will place My name on them and bless them. Receive the impartations of the Lord's blessings. The Lord bless you and keep you. The Lord make His face shine on you and be gracious to you. The Lord lift you up with His countenance. And the Lord give you, beloved one, His peace."
0: And now in Hebrew.

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2: In Matthew 12, Jesus connects our inner life with our outward communication using the metaphor of trees and fruit. Hey, welcome to Today in the Word, Moody Bible Institute's daily devotional. And if we haven't met yet, I'm John Gager. Now, earlier in this same chapter, Jesus had restored the sight and speech of a demon-possessed man. While the crowds were amazed by this miracle, the Pharisees attributed Jesus' power to Beelzebul, ruler of demons. Jesus responded by drawing a clear distinction. Either people were for or against him, and the evidence of a person's heart posture was their words. Today in the Word, Jesus explains in Matthew 12:33, make a tree good, and its fruit will be good, or make a tree bad, and its fruit will be bad, for a tree is recognized by its fruit. In other words, the Pharisees' strong verbal opposition to Jesus' ministry revealed that their hearts were set against him. Our words expose the deeper character of our inner life. Jesus sharply describes the Pharisees as a brood of vipers and calls them evil. The religious leaders' words against Jesus were not isolated mistakes or incidental remarks. They revealed a deeper resistance to truth. In verse 35, the words good things remind us of a storeroom where valuables are collected. Our hearts are shaped by what they attend to and amass, and our communication reveals what we have already cultivated. Following Christ means more than just managing our speech or adjusting our vocabulary. It requires tending the soil of our heart and feeding it healthy fertilizer. Only then will the fruit of the Spirit and grace overflow into our communication. Hey, why not check out our website at todayintheword.org?
3: 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Learn about it next on Today's Creation Moment. And now, here's our Creation Moment host, Ian Taylor.
4: The deep, dark depths of the ocean is filled with many varieties of luminescent creatures, but among the octopods, there are only two or three species in which the females develop luminescent rings around their mouths. But that has all changed with a remarkable series of discoveries about an already known species of octopus. The red octopus, Staurotuthis sirtensis, lives in the deep waters off the east coast of the United States. In 1997, a foot-long specimen was being studied. When the scientists turned off the lights in the laboratory, they were amazed to see the octopus's suckers glowing. The blue-green glow, they discovered, glows brightest at 470 nanometers, a frequency that travels well underwater. Scientists said that this glow might explain how the octopus makes its living. It doesn't eat what most octopods eat, rather it eats tiny crustaceans, whose shallow water cousins are drawn to light. If the deep water versions are drawn to light, all this clever little octopus needs to do to eat is turn on the porch light. The frequency of the light and the unusual diet of this octopus all provide evidence of God's all-wise design. If these special features had depended upon chance to develop, this octopus would never have come about. God is the creator and source of all light. The perfect light of his truth in the gospel shines at just the right frequency to draw us to the forgiveness of sins and salvation found only in Jesus Christ.
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6: This is your weather forecast for the Peoria area. We're expecting sunny skies today with an afternoon high of 81 degrees, a low of 63 overnight tonight under mostly clear skies, mostly sunny on your Tuesday, high of 83 tomorrow, 80 degrees on Wednesday under partly sunny skies, and then mostly sunny and 79 on Thursday. Again today for your Monday, we're expecting sunny skies, a high of 81 degrees.
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8: 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I'm Ken Ham of Answers in Genesis, and we're Good News Radio for the heart of Central Illinois. 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

0: We continue in the book of Esther today on Grow Your Faith, where she throws a banquet and also Haman's plot against Mordecai. And then in chapter 6, the king honors Mordecai. 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
1: Now it happened on the third day that Esther put on her royal robes and stood in the inner court of the king's palace, across from the king's house, while the king sat on his royal throne in the royal house, facing the entrance of the house. So it was, when the king saw Queen Esther standing in the court, that she found favor in his sight. And the king held out to Esther the golden scepter that was in his hand. Then Esther went near and touched the top of the scepter. And the king said to her,
2: "What do you wish, Queen Esther? What is your request? It shall be given to you, up to half the kingdom."
3: "If it pleases the king, let the king and Haman come today to the banquet that I have prepared for him."
2: "Bring Haman quickly, that he may do as Esther has said."
1: So the king and Haman went to the banquet that Esther had prepared. At the banquet of wine, the king said to Esther,
2: "What is your petition? It shall be granted you. What is your request? Up to half the kingdom. It shall be done."
3: "My petition and request is this: if I have found favor in the sight of the king, and if it pleases the king to grant my petition and fulfill my request, then let the king and Haman come to the banquet which I will prepare for them, and tomorrow I will do as the king has said."
1: So Haman went out that day joyful and with a glad heart. But when Haman saw Mordecai in the king's gate, and that he did not stand or tremble before him, he was filled with indignation against Mordecai. Nevertheless, Haman restrained himself and went home, and he sent and called for his friends and his wife Zeresh. Then Haman told them of his great riches, the multitude of his children, everything in which the king had promoted him, and how he had advanced him above the officials and servants of the king.
4: "Besides, Queen Esther invited no one but me to come in with the king to the banquet that she prepared. And tomorrow, I am again invited by her, along with the king. Yet all this avails me nothing, so long as I see Mordecai, the Jew, sitting at the king's gate."
1: Then his wife Zeresh and all his friends said to him,
5: "Let a gallows be made, 50 cubits high, and in the morning suggest to the king that Mordecai be hanged on it. Then go merrily with the king to the banquet."
1: And the thing pleased Haman, so he had the gallows made. That night, the king could not sleep. So one was commanded to bring the book of the records of the Chronicles, and they were read before the king. And it was found written that Mordecai had told of Bigthana and Teresh, two of the king's eunuchs, the doorkeepers who had sought to lay hands on King Ahasuerus. Then the king said,
2: "What honor or dignity has been bestowed upon Mordecai for this?"
6: "Nothing has been done for him."
2: "Who is in the court?"
1: Now Haman had just entered the outer court of the king's palace to suggest that the king hang Mordecai on the gallows that he had prepared for him. The king's servant said to him,
6: "Haman is there, standing in the court."
2: "Let him come in."
1: So Haman came in, and the king asked him,
2: "What shall be done for the man whom the king delights to honor?"
1: Now Haman thought in his heart,
4: "Whom would the king delight to honor more than me? For the man whom the king delights to honor, let a royal robe be brought which the king has worn, and a horse on which the king has ridden, which has a royal crest placed on its head. Then let this robe and horse be delivered to the hand of one of the king's most noble princes, that he may array the man whom the king delights to honor. Then parade him on horseback through the city square and proclaim before him, "Thus shall it be done to the man whom the king delights to honor."
2: Hurry. Take the robe and the horse, as you have suggested, and do so for Mordecai, the Jew who sits within the king's gate. Leave nothing undone of all that you have spoken.

0: So Haman took the robe and the horse, arrayed Mordecai and led him on horseback through the city square, and proclaimed before him,
1: "Thus shall it be done to the men whom the king delights to honor."
0: Afterward, Mordecai went back to the king's gate. But Haman hurried to his house, mourning and with his head covered. When Haman told his wife Zeresh and all his friends everything that had happened to him, his wise men and his wife Zeresh said to him,
2: "If Mordecai, before whom you have begun to fall, is of Jewish descent, you will not prevail against him, but will surely fall before him."
0: While they were still talking with him, the king's eunuchs came and hastened to bring Haman to the banquet which Esther had prepared.
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0: 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We hope to inform, inspire, and encourage you to stand up for faith and freedom as we discuss victories and challenges in the courts, in public policy, and in the culture. Faith and Freedom is brought to you by Liberty Counsel, a litigation, education, and policy organization. Join us now as we address the latest cultural issues across America and around the world.
1: Florida law protecting children from drag shows is upheld on appeal. We're going to be talking about this on Faith and Freedom. I'm Matt Staver, founder and chairman of Liberty Counsel. Joining me is Holly Mead.
2: You know, Matt, I'm just really proud of Governor DeSantis, Joseph Latipo, all of them that have worked so hard to protect children in the state of Florida. And one of the examples of this was the Protection of Children Act, in which they're protecting children from obscenity. And what's happening with these so-called drag shows and encouraging these children to come in and watch this perversion, this sexual performances, et cetera, et cetera. You get the idea. And we can't expose their innocent eyes to this kind of perversion. So this particular restaurant called Hamburger Mary's sued against the law because they wanted to have drag shows on Sundays.
1: And they called them family-friendly drag shows. The good news is that the Federal Court of Appeals, sitting what's called en banc with more than just three people, but all of the judges, ruled 8-5 that the Florida Law Protection of Children Act banning admittance of minors to adult live performances is constitutional. That's a good decision. This also happens to coincide with a recent decision out of Arkansas, which also upheld, in that particular state, a court upheld the ban exposing children to obscenity. So that was a three-judge panel on what is known as the Eighth Circuit Court of Appeal, and it also was a 2023 law similar to Florida. So the Florida law bans minors from admittance to adult live performances. So it applies to drag shows that are obscene, but it also applies to other things that are obscene, whether they might be in a bar or whether it might even be a so-called pride parade that are no different than what's happening in these stationary onstage or in park type of drag shows, but basically is moving down a public street. There's no difference. And we've all seen these obscene displays. Now, what is obscene? Well, the Federal Court of Appeals said that the Florida law is actually specifically incorporating the so-called Miller Standard. The Miller Standard comes from a United States Supreme Court decision that defines what is obscene. If something meets these three criteria, then it is classified as obscene and there is no First Amendment protection and minors are not permitted to attend those kinds of events. Number one, it appeals, the performance or the display or the image appeals to what they call the prurient interest. What is that? It is something that is excessively focused on sexual activity. So number one, if it appeals to the prurient interest, primarily focused on sexual activity. Number two, if it is patently offensive to the community, particularly as it relates to minors. And then number three, that it lacks any literary or scientific value. And in this particular case, if it falls into that category, that's obscene, and there is no First Amendment right by parents even, or third parties, or anyone else, to expose children to obscenity any more than, for example, a child can be exposed to pornography. It is not a First Amendment protected right.
2: And, you know, we fought against this in Naples not long ago. They were trying to do these drag shows in a public park where children play. And, you know, I promise you, you don't have to go look at the videos and the pictures, but I promise you they are obscene. And what they're trying to snare these children into is horrible. You know, but this particular ruling by the 11th Circuit, the judge wrote, the act, referring to the Protection of Children Act, is a straightforward regulation of obscenity. Preventing children from attending adult live performances obscene for them is rationally related to Florida's interest in safeguarding the well-being of minors. And that's the bottom line. We have to protect our children. We have to.
1: Yeah, and the opinion says the Constitution protects speech, but not obscenity. I recently did an interview with a media source, and they had done an interview with the attorneys for Hamburger Mary's, and Hamburger Mary's says that they're going to appeal this to the United States Supreme Court. I said, I welcome that because I think the Supreme Court will uphold this law. And instead of this being binding on Florida, Georgia, and Alabama, where the 11th Circuit is binding, and then persuasive on the rest of the states that deal with this issue, it'll be binding as a precedent across the board, all over the United States and all of our territories as well.
2: And wouldn't that be amazing?
1: And that would be good.
2: Finally.
1: So be my guest. Go ahead and ask the Supreme Court to take this case. We'll certainly be involved in briefing this matter as well. But here's what it doesn't apply to. It doesn't apply to a generic kind of drag show, say, for example, where somebody dresses up in drag and they may be reading some kind of a book, but it's not sexually provocative. What it does apply to are these sexually provocative drag shows, and that's what we've been seeing over and over again. In fact, in Naples, remember, Holly, we had a case down there where Naples Pride wanted to have a drag show in a park that was frequented by parents and their children. And we briefed that to oppose it. Now, the lower court ultimately sided with Naples Pride, but the Court of Appeals, same Court of Appeals here, reversed that in a different ruling than this one. And so they weren't allowed to move forward. But we presented evidence from a previous 2 years ago where they had the same group in the same location, the so-called drag performance, and it was clearly obscene. It had these scantily clad people virtually naked doing all kinds of gyrations. It was a situation where they were inviting children to come forward to give dollar bills or money, put it in their thongs. And
2: like something you'd see inside a bar or something.
1: It was awful.
2: Yeah.
1: Awful. And so we represented parents that want to take their kids to that park, and they would be exposed to this sexually obscene performance. Now, the good news is with this decision will stop that in Naples, and it will stop those kinds of performances. And the media source I was asking a question to, or they were asking a question to me, asked the question, does this apply beyond drag shows? I said, yes, because it doesn't mention drag shows. It says adult live performances. When you have an adult live performance that is obscene, people have no right to present that to minors. So that applies to the scenario in Naples. It applies to drag shows that are sexually provocative, but it also applies to these pride parades. You've seen them.
2: Mm-hmm.
1: We've all seen them. They're horrible. And anywhere in Florida, if you have a pride parade that has that same kind of sexually provocative scenario, that is illegal under Florida law. And the court says Florida has a right to protect children, and there is no First Amendment protection. The attorneys told the media, the attorneys representing Hamburger Mary, they're confused. They don't know what is permissible and what's not. That's nonsense. They're not confused. They know exactly what this law applies to.
2: Right.
1: The Miller standard has been a test for obscenity for decades. It's not unclear. It's very clear, and the Supreme Court has over and over upheld that definition of obscenity.
2: Wouldn't that also include like pornography and magazines like that? Because I remember years ago, I went into one of those, I think it was a Barnes & Noble, and just looking at the magazine rack, and there was a man standing there with one of those pornographic magazines open wide, and I was horrified. So I went back, got in touch with a judge friend of mine, and sure enough, they sent the FBI out and closed it down, and then ended up putting the magazines behind the counter because of a law protecting children from obscenity. And this was years ago.
1: Yeah, absolutely.
2: You can't just parade in front of them anything you want.
1: You can't parade in front of them anything you want. These drag shows have actually come into schools. Sadly, in Minnesota, they've actually come into the legislative session to present these kinds of awful scenarios to the legislators. Now, that law, if it were in Minnesota, wouldn't address that because they're adults. But if you have minors around, no one has a right to take a minor to obscenity, including parents. And no one has a right to perform obscene acts in front of minors.
2: And no parent should take their children to that.
1: Sadly,
2: some
1: do. I agree. I think it's child abuse to do that.
2: Yes.
1: Well, under this particular law that's been upheld, That cannot happen anywhere in the state of Florida. This is a great decision that will have a huge impact on Florida, Georgia, and Alabama, but also across the entire nation. For more information, go to Liberty Counsel's website, lc.org.
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3: With SRN News, I'm Bob Agnew in Washington. President Trump is asking the Pentagon to reduce military exercises U.S. conducts each year with South Korea.
4: President Trump taking to his Truth Social page, stating he has instructed Secretary of War Pete Hegseth to substantially reduce the military drills we do with that country. The president saying, based on my very good relationship with Kim Jong-un of North Korea, I am not happy with the fact the U.S. has long ago agreed to participate in joint military exercises with South Korea. These exercises are not only costly, but send a signal that is totally inappropriate and hostile to a country that, as long as Donald J. Trump has been president, has been unthreatening and respectful.
3: And that is correspondent Laura Winters. Lala skirts Hawaii's Big Island. Here's correspondent Donna Warder with an update on the storm.
5: Lala skirted Hawaii's Big Island without making landfall as a hurricane, and now it's weakened to a tropical storm. But hurricane specialist Larry Kelly of the National Hurricane Center says Lala is still punishing the Big Island and drenching several of Hawaii's other islands.
6: Rainfall totals in excess of 30 inches have been reported on the eastern side of the island, of the Big Island, damaging winds as well.
5: Tropical storm conditions have spread westward from Maui to Oahu and Kauai. Governor Josh Green says more than 60,000 households are without power, and three hospitals have switched to generator power. There's a search and rescue mission after flash floods swept several occupied homes off their foundations in Hawaii County. I'm Donna Water.
3: An American tourist has been killed by a lightning strike on Sicily's Mount Etna. That happened while hiking Europe's largest volcano following a period of intense activity. Recently, the 29-year-old man from Kansas was rescued by a helicopter after being struck Sunday evening in an exposed barren area. This is SRN News. New poll charts approval of gay marriage, and we could look at it from correspondent Michael Harrington.
7: Sweden is the country where the most people think homosexual unions are a good thing, 92%. The Netherlands come in second at 89%. Spain checks in at 87%. On the other end of the spectrum, opposition to gay marriage is strongest in Nigeria, where the population is split between Muslims and Christians, 97%. It's also very unpopular in Indonesia, Kenya, and Malaysia. Michael Harrington reporting.
3: A surrogate mother who gave birth in Texas to a California couple's child is now embroiled in a legal battle. She gave birth to a boy with a severe birth defect and is attempting to gain custody of that child. The birth came after a judge in Texas ordered a hospital to provide life-sustaining care for the baby. The surrogate says a couple pressured her to have an abortion after learning about the diagnosis. This is SRN News. One of the thousands of lawsuits Meta faces over child safety on its platform, but none may be more consequential than one going to trial this week in California.
8: States are seeking extensive financial damages that could, in theory, total as much as $1.4 trillion, plus changes in how the company operates Facebook and Instagram. The lawsuit accuses the social media giant of contributing to a youth mental health crisis by knowingly and deliberately designing addictive features. The trial in federal court in Oakland features four states as plaintiffs: California, Colorado, Kentucky, and New Jersey. Rich Thomason reporting.
3: Authorities have lifted a U.S. security alert that halted avocado exports from Michoacan. That's Mexico's main avocado-producing state. The alert had left about 200,000 workers in limbo while the military set up increased security measures. You'll find more on these stories at srnnews.com.
9: This is your weather forecast for the Peoria area. We're expecting sunny skies today with an afternoon high of 81 degrees, a low of 63 overnight tonight under mostly clear skies, mostly sunny on your Tuesday, high of 83 tomorrow, 80 degrees on Wednesday under partly sunny skies, and then mostly sunny and 79 on Thursday. Again today for your Monday, we're expecting sunny skies, a high of 81 degrees.
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Yeah, we want God's mercy, don't we? That's the Gettys featuring Cindy Morgan on this Monday afternoon. A hot one, 80 degrees out there tonight, 61 our low. And what a fun bus trip we got to take together on Saturday with our listeners up to Wrigley Field in Chicago. It was a historic day as Joshua Baez hit 3 home runs in his MLB debut. It's never been done before. And what an awesome trip, though. Thank you all for coming alongside that. Here's Jeremy Rosales.

It's Andrew Rip on Good News Radio, WBNH. I'm Keith. Welcome to Glory Sounds. Giving Jesus the glory, honor, and praise. And something cool about that Cubs-Cards game at Wrigley Field, I'll just quickly mention, is that Jim Huber, our former station manager who retired last year, was at the game, the same game with his family, and got to come up to our section with all of our listeners and say hello. And it was such a special, kind of surreal moment with Jim and the staff and all of our listeners. So thank you, Jim, you and your family, for coming on out and seeing us. Here's Matt Maher.

0: I recently received a note from one frustrated mom who asked this: how do I deal with snarkiness in my teen? Hi, I'm Mark Gregston with Parenting Today's Teens. 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
2: 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This has been the WBNH Community Calendar. 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

Boswell, Matt Papa, Brian Fowler. How great is the greatness of our God? It's back to school time. 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And we're praying for our students, for our faculty, and the families and everything. 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Here's Hope Darst, Never Walk Alone.

0: Have you noticed that men and women are different? It's not rocket science. My wife needs nurturing, chocolate, romance, and clothes that fit, whereas I need food and, I can't think of much else offhand. God created us unique. I say we stop fighting it and celebrate. I'm very thankful my wife is not like me. One of us would be unnecessary. Yet we're all aware of the challenges that accompany two very different people attempting to make a life together. Sometimes opposites attack. Colossians 3:14 says, "Put on love, which binds everything together in perfect harmony." Put on love. Put your spouse's needs ahead of your own, and you'll draw closer together. Remember to love, and food, I mean unity, will follow.
1: This is Laugh Again with Phil Calloway. If you'd like to hear more and discover all things Laugh Again, visit us at laughagain.us. Laugh Again. Truth bringing laughter to life.
2: Sunshine right now at 80 degrees outside. The rain for the moment has subsided. Tonight, clear skies, 61 are low, and 81 tomorrow, partly sunny. 50% chance of thunderstorms tomorrow night. And then 80 degrees on Wednesday, the same for Thursday, and the same for Friday. So pretty sunny most of the week, except for tomorrow evening, half chance of thunderstorms. Here's Bethel with Lion and the Lamb.

Elevation on WBNH. God is not against me. He's for you, the Bible says. 340, and would you join us? We would love to see you at our annual cookout on Saturday, August 29th. 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
1: A right to die? This is Ken Ham on a mission to call the church back to God's Word and the Gospel. Over half of Americans believe euthanasia should be an option for the terminally ill. Canada legalized it a decade ago, and over 100,000 people have ended their own lives. What does God's Word say about this practice? Well, euthanasia is really an attempt to be as gods, just like what Adam and Eve wanted. But we're not God, and we have no right to try to be gods. The Bible makes it clear that taking an innocent life is murder. Euthanasia, under the guise of compassion, it's really murder. Life is precious and a gift from God. Decisions of life and death belong to our all-knowing God, not humans.
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No shame, no condemnation to those who are in Jesus. Matthew West at 49 minutes past 3, and God bless you, friend. News is next, then Janet Parshall. Join us. Here is Jonathan David and Melissa Helzer.

0: Hi, friends. This is Janet Parshall, host of In the Market, coming to you on Moody Radio. 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
1: 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I got that
2: heartache. Don't miss Caleb and John in concert on Saturday, August 29th at 5 o'clock at Tower Park in Peoria Heights. 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
3: Don Keith Peters in Washington. South Korea hopes for the resumption of diplomacy between the U.S. and North Korea to ease animosities on the Korean Peninsula. This comes after President Trump posted on social media about U.S. military exercises with South Korea.
4: U.S. President Donald Trump has ordered the Pentagon to scale back annual joint military exercises with South Korea. In a social media post on Sunday, Trump said that the exercises, the latest of which began on Monday, are not only costly, but send a signal that is totally inappropriate and hostile to North Korea, which he said has been unthreatening and respectful during his time in the White House. He also said that South Korea had declined to help with the U.S.'s war against Iran.
3: Correspondent Luke Garrett reporting the 11-day Ulchi Freedom Shield exercises began Monday morning as scheduled. It was not known which parts of the training were being downsized. Ukraine's energy providers are coming under repeated attack from Russia.
5: Russia attacked facilities of Ukraine's Naftogaz group 13 times over the past week and has targeted its premises almost 300 times since the start of the year. Ukrainian officials, who say Russia is weaponizing winter, fear Moscow will pursue its campaign through the coming winter too. Russian drones and missiles struck facilities in several regions of the country, with one asset hit multiple times during the week, Naftogaz adds, reporting serious damage to equipment and production capacity. No employees were hurt in the attacks, though. DTEK Group, a coal mining and power production company, says a Russian attack started a fire at one of its mines, killing a 52-year-old man. I'm Charles Villadesma.
3: On Wall Street, the Dow down by 272 points. The Nasdaq dropped 84, with the S&P 500 index lower by 40 points. Oil floating around $85 a barrel. This is SRN News. Congressmen issue a warning about assisted suicide.
6: A bipartisan group of lawmakers has sent a letter to Health and Human Services Secretary Robert F. Kennedy Jr., urging him to monitor the 13 states where it is legal for a person to take their own life with the help of a doctor. They say, quote, there are grave informed consent issues within physician-assisted suicide. Less than 1% of patients receive mental health referrals. Republican Senator James Lankford and Democratic Senator Tim Kaine authored the letter. Michael Harrington reporting.
3: Researchers are trying to determine why young women in the U.S. are embracing the LGBT lifestyle at an increasing rate. Some are suggesting that pandemic lockdowns improved conditions for what they call sexual experimentation as social life moved online and dating was interrupted. Data does show a pandemic-era shift. Around 2020, more women reported being attracted to people other than men. This is SRN News. An 8-day halt of avocado imports from Mexico's main avocado-producing state has been lifted.
7: Orchard supervisor Jesus Mendez says the halt in production had an economic impact on both producers and workers. Michoacán is Mexico's main avocado-producing state and also a region where four cartels designated by the Trump administration as terrorist organizations operate. U.S. authorities fully lifted the restrictions after more Mexican troops were deployed in the region. Avocado producer Luis Manuel Soto says more troops bring more peace of mind because he says his life has repeatedly been threatened. He says, I think we can work more comfortably, do our jobs better, and hopefully they will continue providing security so that everyone in Michoacán can move forward. I'm Donna Water.
3: More details available at srnnews.com. From Washington, I'm Keith Peters reporting.
1: This is your weather forecast for the Peoria area. We're expecting mostly clear skies overnight tonight, low of 63 degrees. Highs near 83 on your Tuesday. Mostly sunny skies are expected tomorrow. We'll be partly sunny on Wednesday with a high of 80 degrees. And then highs near 79 on Thursday under mostly sunny skies. Again, overnight tonight will be mostly clear, a low of 63 degrees.
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0: Welcome to In the Market with Janet Parshall. Thank you so much for spending the hour with us. So in that cacophony that we have, the opening of every broadcast, which represents all of the ideas being bought and sold in the marketplace of ideas, one conversation that remains steadfast in that marketplace is the issue of Christianity. And I'll be even bolder and say, no, it's the subject of Jesus. Who is he? Is he exactly who he said he was? Or was he just a good moral teacher? And when we hear this conversation back and forth about spirituality, particularly in the 21st century, we are now living in a postmodern world. And when the word of the year, according to the Oxford Dictionary back in 2016, is post-truth, it means that our feelings rise above knowing objective truth.

0: It looks like we've hit another snag with Eugene and Katrina. They sure had their share. And I wonder if Tasha will say yes to Jason's proposal, and how Connie will react when she finds out. Well, like always, the only way we'll find out is to keep listening. Meanwhile, I'd love to hear what you think about Adventures in Odyssey, or anything else you want to write to me about. Just send your letter to Adventures in Odyssey, Colorado Springs, Colorado, 80995. Or in Canada, write to Box 9800, Vancouver, BC, V6B4G3. And don't forget to ask about how to get your own copy of today's episode. It's called Love is in the Air. Adventures in Odyssey is a presentation of Focus on the Family. Love is in the Air was written and directed by Paul McCusker. Our production engineer was Dave Arnold. And our executive producer is Chuck Bolte. And I'm Chris, hoping you'll join us again next time for more Adventures in Odyssey.
1: With SRN News, I'm Keith Peters in Washington. President Trump is again threatening Oman.
2: After Iran said it was working to finalize a joint statement with Oman on a plan to manage shipping through the Strait of Hormuz, U.S. President Donald Trump made a threat that he would bomb Oman if it got in the way of a deal. Details have previously emerged that Oman and Iran would reopen the strait with ships entering through a route close to Iran and exiting through a route close to Oman without paying fees or tolls during an interim period.
3: Speaking to a Fox News reporter, Trump threatened Oman not to get in the way of any potential deal, allegedly using an expletive for emphasis, though Fox News did not provide audio of the interview.
1: Correspondent Luke Garrett reporting. A Belgian wildfire is approaching Germany as Greece probes a deadly blaze.
4: Belgium was battling one of its largest wildfires. Despite cooler weather and rain, the blazing at the high fens is moving near Germany and has burned around 12 square miles. Firefighters from several countries are assisting, but some areas remain inaccessible. In Greece, a fire near Athens' main airport has been quickly controlled, and investigators are looking into a deadly fire on Salamina Island. In France, a fire in the southwestern Landes region is under control, allowing some residents to return home. Europe's experiencing one of its hottest summers on record. I'm Charles Delevesme.
1: U.S. kindergarten vaccination rates have declined again, with exemptions reaching a record high. Federal data released Monday show 4.2% of children are exempted from vaccine requirements. That's up from 3.6% the previous year. On Wall Street, the Dow down by 272 points, the Nasdaq dropping 84, with the S&P 500 lower by 40. This is SRN News. The Pew Research Center asks Americans about the Ten Commandments.
5: The question is, should public schools display the Decalogue in classrooms? Turns out the country is pretty evenly split on the issue. 50% say yes, 48% no. White evangelical Protestants are the group most likely to favor posting the commandments in the schools. 83% like the idea. Black Protestants come next at 64%, followed by Catholics at 56%, and then white mainline Protestants at 52%. Michael Harrington reporting.
1: In Weimar, Germany, Jewish people are trying to keep Yiddish alive. The annual Yiddish Summer Festival brings hundreds of musicians, students, and scholars to the city most famous for the ill-fated republic that preceded Nazi Germany. They attend workshops, concerts, and performances celebrating the language, music, and culture of Ashkenazi Jews, a culture the Nazis sought to destroy. This is SRN News. U.S. stocks edged further from their record after oil prices rise.
6: U.S. stocks slipped further from their record heights on Wall Street after rising oil prices cranked up the pressure on inflation and financial markets. The S&P 500 fell 0.5% Monday, but remains near its all-time high set on Thursday. The Dow fell 272 points, or 0.5%, and the Nasdaq Composite dropped 0.3%. The yield on the 10-year Treasury note rose to 4.73%. Wall Street is near records, in large part because profits are booming for big U.S. companies. Still to come this week are earnings reports from big retailers, including Home Depot, Target, and Walmart. This is Alex Vega.
1: 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The move Monday takes place in the wake of a suicide case. 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
7: This is your weather forecast for the Peoria area. We're expecting mostly clear skies overnight tonight, low of 63 degrees. Highs near 83 on your Tuesday. Mostly sunny skies are expected tomorrow. We'll be partly sunny on Wednesday with a high of 80 degrees. And then highs near 79 on Thursday under mostly sunny skies. Again, overnight tonight will be mostly clear, a low of 63 degrees.
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11: Well, happy Monday. Certainly hope you enjoyed your weekend. I'm Brian Crow, the 17th day of August. Excited to be with you. Let's begin with our encouraging verse found in 1 Peter chapter 2, verse 24, who his own self bear our sins in his own body on the tree, that we, being dead to sin, should live unto righteousness, by whom stripes you were healed. 1 Peter chapter 2, verse 24. I'm Brian Crow, excited to be with you. We've got some great music on the way. Let's begin with the Taylors, a song called The Well. Good evening and happy Monday.